0: Rochester, Minnesota.
1: More than 6 million acres of land, mostly in the western U.S., has been burned by wildfires so far this year. NPR's Kirk Sigler reports fire managers are warning the traditional summer fire season is barely halfway through.
2: Half of the some 100 out-of-control wildfires in the U.S. right now are burning in the Northwest. The top priority for firefighters are two 100,000-acre-plus fires in Oregon and Washington. Washington's Public Lands Commissioner Dave Upthegrove says crews are making progress in Spokane, where whole neighborhoods were leveled last week.
3: We have a long way to go. That's why I need your help. Don't be the spark that starts the next fire. Please follow the burn bans. Please be extra careful with anything that could cause a spark.
2: The wildfires in the Northwest are believed to have largely been ignited by lightning, except authorities have arrested a man suspected of arson in connection with Spokane's most destructive wildfire. Kirk Sigler, NPR News.
1: This is NPR News from Washington. Former Marine Robert Gilman has been released from years of detention in Russia on humanitarian grounds. The U.S. citizen will be medically and psychologically assessed at a hospital in Texas. The 32-year-old has been detained since 2022. He was sentenced to 4.5 years in prison after being accused of fighting a Russian police officer at a train station, which he denies. His family claims Russia wrongfully detained him because he's American. Dallas County, Texas, has released the autopsy report for an Afghan immigrant who died in ICE custody in March, classifying the man's death as an accident. Houston Public Media's Andrew Schneider reports the county had earlier declined to release the report, citing an ongoing federal criminal investigation.
4: The medical examiner said Mohammed Nazir Pakhtiawal died because of anaphylaxis, complicating acute asthma exacerbation. He also said methamphetamine was in Pakhtiawal's system. The autopsy report does not explain how Pakhtiawal might have obtained methamphetamine during the brief time he was in ICE custody. It does not address whether or how his asthma was being treated, nor does it identify the substance that triggered the fatal allergic reaction. Pakhtiawal served alongside U.S. Army Special Forces in Afghanistan for more than a decade before being resettled in Texas in 2021 after Kabul fell to the Taliban. He was seized by ICE outside his home near Dallas on March 13th and was dead less than 24 hours later. For NPR News, I'm Andrew Schneider in Houston.
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6: This episode of All Sides was previously recorded.
7: Welcome to All Sides with Amy Jurevich. Many factors are contributing to a decline in the nation's education system. Declining birth rates are leading to fewer students in once booming school districts. When the number of students you serve determines your funding, schools are having to make cuts. Ohio has not been immune to these challenges. School districts statewide have found it necessary to close buildings, consolidate programs, lay off staff, or all three, to keep up with the changing demographics of the areas they serve. Plus, several smaller colleges are staring down mergers or total closures. People are calling this era of education the Big Shrink. From kindergarten to college, we're talking about how schools are dealing with the changes this hour. And we're beginning our conversation with Connor Morris, a reporter and producer for IdeaStream Public Media in Cleveland. Welcome to All Sides, Connor.
8: Hey, so glad to be here. Thank you.
7: I wanted to start with some numbers. Cleveland, the school district in your area, is merging or closing 29 schools, and that number includes closing 18 buildings. That seems like a lot. Is it?
8: Yeah. Yeah, it is. It's one of the most dramatic examples that we've seen in the state and even, frankly, in the region in terms of building closures lately. You know, in Chicago, we saw, you know, I believe it was more than 50 buildings closed a few years ago. But that was Chicago, a much larger city, you know, so it's significant. And the district is also laying off several hundred staff as well on top of that. You know, here in Columbus, obviously, the district is also, Columbus City Schools is considering, you know, they've got a plan to merge schools and close schools. And it's a smaller number, you know, as you said at the top of the show, of course, but they're also laying some staff off as well. And here in Cleveland and Columbus to some regard, but there's a really interesting story in Cleveland, kind of people leaving the city over the years. You know, factories have left. It's a very Rust Belt town. You know, population used to be like 915,000 people in the city alone, and now it's like 370,000. So, and you've also seen the same in Columbus. It's a very similar story. A lot of folks have left inner cities and urban areas and gone to suburbs. You've seen this massive explosion of suburbs, you know, in Ohio and across the country. So there's a lot of factors that are at play there. And a lot of folks would call that white flight as well. So, you know, and there's also a factor of wealth leaving with some of those families anyway, too, which is contributing. You know, schools are funded with the amount of students they have. So if your students are leaving, you're losing money that way. Mm-hmm. So it's kind of a perfect storm that's facing some larger school districts, especially.
7: Yeah, I mean, it's interesting you mentioned with Columbus, because there's always stories about Columbus is the fastest growing city in the Midwest. We're mm-hmm. growing, we're growing. But it's not that the fastest growing city and expecting to add 1 million people in the next 50 years doesn't necessarily translate into more students going to Columbus City schools. That's what we're finding. Yeah.
8: Yeah, exactly. Schools across the country, public schools anyway, have really seen enrollment decline over the last, you know, 20 years or so, as birth rates are declining. It's really, we're kind of at the tip of the iceberg now of what's called this demographic cliff. And so this is really starting to show and really starting to hit schools hard. Some of them, there's also been some argument about, well, schools should have been cutting back a long time ago as they were predicting this. But it's really, really controversial to make these decisions. As you see locally and in Cleveland, there's an effort here in Cleveland right now to change our appointed school board, which is appointed by the mayor, to an elected school board. Yeah, it's been this way. It's been appointed for the last, you know, 20, 30 years, and some people are really unhappy with these recent decisions. So we're seeing a lot of pushback. Public schools are considered anchors to their communities. And so you really do start to see some challenges for communities as their schools start to close.
7: I didn't realize Cleveland had an appointed school board. That's fascinating. Okay.
8: Yeah.
7: Our school board here is elected. So that's just, it's just different. Yeah.
8: Yeah. They're the only one in Ohio that actually has an appointed school board. And it's because of actually budget and enrollment challenges from the 90s that it became an appointed school board. They actually changed state law to give some control to the mayor.
7: The city kind of took over parts of the school district, yeah.
8: So, yeah, essentially, yeah. Mm. The state said, hey, you know, we're going to give the mayor the ability to appoint people to the board. So, yeah, pretty interesting stuff.
7: Mm. Okay, well, you recently produced a piece for IdeaStream called The Big Shrink is Here for Cleveland Schools. Can you tell me about that term? What is the Big Shrink?
8: Yeah, thank you. We talked to a researcher out of Georgetown, who studies public finance and schools. And she said that there's just a lot of schools that are cutting back across the country right now, whether it's layoffs, consolidating programs, closing schools. You know, LA is a good example. They just, you know, voted to lay off like 1,000 people, I believe, or to cut 1,000 staff positions anyway. And she's terming it the big shrink. And she's saying that really schools for a long time have really only known how to grow their services. She said, you know, partly that's a good thing because, well, she didn't make a judgment up, but partly this is increasing, you know, support staff, counselors, nurses, folks that really help students out, you know, beyond the classroom. On the other hand, though, public schools have only seen their enrollment decline. So she says, she argues that this has been coming for a long time. Also, pandemic relief, which came through, you know, Cleveland schools had hundreds of millions of dollars that they received during the pandemic to really fund things that they needed to get done during the pandemic. That money is all gone now. And some schools, she said, you know, somewhat unwisely, use that money to staff up. And you know, once that money's gone, you can't continue to pay for those folks' salaries anymore. So, you know, the argument is that schools, this has been coming for a long time, and now they are reducing, and it's really painful.
7: Hmm. It's kind of like a weird catch-22 for schools, because there's a demand for more counselors. There's a demand for reading coaches. They want all kids to, you know, meet the reading and math standards, and they should. There's more reading coaches and more staff, like you said, than decades ago. But then if they add all this staff, and then they can't pay for them, right? Like, it's a lose-lose situation.
8: Yeah, and public school advocates advocates would argue we're doing a lot more than we did when we were kids, you know, again, with those counselors and the coaches and everything. And also the number of students with special needs has actually increased in schools over the years. It's kind of up for debate why that's happening more now, of course, but those students require a lot more services. And so schools are saying, look, the burden is increasing on us. And, you know, their argument actually in Ohio, at least, is actually funding has not kept up with costs of doing business. As some listeners might remember, the Ohio Supreme Court said that Ohio's school funding system is unconstitutional. They declared that, you know, four times in the early, like late 90s to early 2000s. And advocates say we never really truly fixed that. Recently, the state legislature put in place something called the Fair School Funding Formula, mm-hmm. which advocates, you know, said was a good start. It bases costs of education, you know, more fairly on, you know, the cost of educating kids nowadays. The legislature in this last budget cycle, which is, of course, dominated by Republicans, backed off on that plan. And they said, we're not going to fully fund it. That means that schools are getting, there's several billion dollars that they're not going to be receiving. And then, of course, I'm sure there's some listeners mm-hmm. right now that are probably shouting at the radio, there's also the school voucher system. There's also the school voucher yeah. system. The state is also funding school vouchers for private schools. About
0: more than ever before. Yeah.
8: More than ever before. Mm-hmm. A massive increase recently, more than $1 billion per year. And a lot of that really rankles public schools. They've even filed a lawsuit against the state saying it's unconstitutional. We need that money for our public schools. So it is a very complicated situation right now when we're looking at why this is happening.
0: It's such a layered issue. Yes. Mm-hmm. This is All Sides on 89.7 NPR News. We're talking about school closures and mergers in Ohio with Connor Morris, a reporter and producer for IdeaStream Public Media in Cleveland. Are you finding that this is happening to rural school districts too, or is this a city problem?
8: It's a great question. And there's not a lot of good data out about it right now. But what I can tell you is, like, I could throw a rock and hit a school up here mm-hmm. in you know, suburban and urban Cleveland that is having funding challenges, that is laying off staff or closing programs. In rural areas, they never are much smaller footprints. You know, I've heard, you know, like in rural Trimble schools where I used to cover down in Athens County, you know, they are doing some cutbacks. This seems to be something that's affecting suburban schools and urban schools a lot more, partly because of this demographic cliff issue of fewer young people being, you know, available. There's also more choice in those areas as well, frankly. There are more charter schools, there are more private schools. In rural areas, there's really not very many of those in general. So, you know, folks are still sending their kids to the public schools because that's their main option. You know?
0: And there might only be one elementary school, so you can't close it if it's under-enrolled because it's the only one. Yeah,
8: you're exactly right. Mm-hmm. Yeah, I mean, it's like, well, you know, some schools over the years, like Marietta, where I'm from, they closed schools, you know, back when I was a kid, you know, in the 90s. So there, that happened, you know, before, as some small towns, you know, became smaller. You know, they lost some of their industry or other way, or, you know, older aging population, things of that nature. So
0: I wanted to pivot for a second because it's not just grade schools like K through 12 schools that are having problems. Some colleges and universities are being impacted. Last year, you reported on the closing of Notre Dame College in South Euclid. Remind us why that school closed.
8: Yeah, it was an interesting mix. They said that they had a lot of debt that they couldn't settle, but mostly they said it was declining enrollments. So it was a small private college in South Euclid in the suburbs of Cleveland. These smaller colleges have like really thin margins sometimes, and if they're not a high dollar, you know, private college that has a huge endowment, if they don't have that big endowment to cushion the blow when times change, then they're left kind of up a creek without a paddle. And that was the case in Notre Dame College's case. What they were trying to do was kind of do some new things, new programs. They tried to pivot a little bit and have a lot of athletic scholarships to bring kids in. And it actually did bring kids in, but those were athletic scholarships that were mostly, you know, full rides to some degree. So kids, you know, were going to school and they're getting a good experience, but the college was not really bringing in a lot of money because of it. So these small colleges are in a tough kind of area. Public universities are as well because of this demographic cliff. But yeah, I mean, we're seeing a couple of schools that are looking at mergers potentially. I believe it was, let me look at my notes here. There was, I think Findlay was looking at it. Findlay and Bluffton were
0: Bluffton,
8: looking at.
0: Okay.
8: And we're looking at consolidating, but they actually recently, one of the boards said, no, I think we're going to go forward with still being separate for now.
0: That I think, if I remember correctly, that might have been a sports issue where they didn't know how to combine the sports. Yeah,
8: it's a complicated, years long process to talk about merging schools.
0: Yeah.
8: Up here in Cleveland, near Cleveland, Ursuline College and Gannon College or Gannon University over in Pennsylvania just inked a deal to combine. So it can happen, and it can yield a lot of savings because you can combine programs and things. But yeah, a lot of tough conversations going on that front right now.
0: Do you feel like the challenges facing higher education are different than what's happening at K-12 schools? I mean, you mentioned they both are facing, you know, the consequences of declining birth rates. Is it just similar issues?
8: Yeah, there's that similar common thread, but also, you know, there's plenty of differences. You know, these are big institutions that, you know, have, and schools do, of course, as well. But, like, you know, I think that there are just some specific issues in terms of, like, duplication of programs. Like, you know, in Ohio, for example, you could go to, you know, you can go and get, like, an English degree anywhere, right? Mm-hmm. And so that's why you hear folks like Vivek Ramaswamy, you know, the Republican, you know, candidate for governor, Ohio governor, saying, we could consolidate these schools because, you know, they're duplicating services. It would be a smart taxpayer decision. But this is raising, like, tons of alarm bells from folks who are saying, I love my school. It is an anchor to my community. It is causing, it has tons of job repercussions. You know, there's tons of people that are employed at my university. You know, so it there's a lot of, like, kind of broader implications for regions, not just a neighborhood, when you consider closing down a university or a college.
0: I wanted to pivot back to your reporting on Cleveland and their building closures for a minute. If I'm remembering correctly, in your story, one of the high schools that you featured is merging with another school, but that high school was pretty small. It only had, like, 100 students in it. Is that right?
8: Yeah, it's a really interesting story. So Collinwood High School is in this, like, real blue-collar industrial part of Cleveland that has seen tons of factories close over the years, lots of population loss. And the school, which was once this, like, it's this big, takes up a whole block, this big brick building, beautiful brick building. It used to have, like, more than 1,000 students. It had room for 1,000 students, but on a day-to-day basis, only about 1,000 students were, or only about 100 students were coming through the doors, you know, even though they had, you know, maybe about 300 students enrolled. There's a lot of issues with chronic absenteeism and other things. So you've seen this neighborhood decline over the years because of economics, because of white flight, industry leaving. And then, you know, you see the school declining because of it. This school used to have this really cool trades program where, like, kids were learning mechanics and how to work on the nearby railroads and things. And that all disappears as you don't have the students to support it, you know? So it's just a little case study almost of, like, what happens to a neighborhood as you lose population, but also as you lose enrollment. It's this vicious cycle that is just really, I'm sure, really frustrating for residents that love their community, that live in that neighborhood.
0: Yeah, you wrote in the piece about that school, you said there's an Olympic size swimming pool that is hasn't been repaired and not being used. And that just, it made me sad. I was like, oh, what a, that, yeah.
8: Yeah, and, you know, the school district would argue, like, if we had more kids, we could have more teachers who then could be the coaches for these programs. We maybe get some grants to fix this stuff up, you know, whereas the neighborhood's like, well, you just let our school languish. And so it's this, again, this vicious cycle, and nobody's really winning, you know. And meanwhile, if I could just throw something in there real quick on the legislature side, you know, they've gotten a lot of heat from school districts that say, we, you know, you are not funding us adequately, so we're having to close schools. And the legislature says, well, your enrollment's been declining for a long time. Like, you actually just talked to a legislator who was involved with some of the, you know, tax reform that was passed recently, which will again impact schools' bottom lines. And he said, you know, well, you're due to cut back because enrollments decline. But then schools, meanwhile, are saying, well, you're providing all this tax relief for taxpayers. That's at our expense. So that's going to be a further drain on our funding. So it's just a big mess.
0: multi-layered big mess. Yes. We've been speaking with Connor Morris, reporter and producer for IdeaStream Public Media in Cleveland. Thank you for joining us today, Connor.
8: Of course. It's such a pleasure, Amy.
0: And coming up, we're going to talk about the school building closures in Columbus. That's when All Sides continues on 89.7 NPR News.

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2: Autism. It's been misunderstood, misdiagnosed, and the subject of a great deal of misinformation. What does it mean to be, quote, on the spectrum? And why are more kids and adults being diagnosed? What do scientists know about the possible causes? And what do we do to set the record straight amid noise at the federal level? Join us tomorrow on All Sides with Amy Jurevich from 10 to noon on 89.7 NPR News. You're listening to All Sides. I'm your host, Amy Jurevich. When the school year wrapped up, it also marked the end of the line for several Columbus City school buildings. The district announced plans to close up to 8 buildings over the next few years to help plug a budget shortfall. Some of the schools will stay around but be moved into other buildings. Some buildings will close altogether. Some lament the loss of storied neighborhood schools with decades of history. Others say that the district has too many old buildings in various states of disrepair, and fewer buildings to take care of is the obvious answer. But no matter what you think about old buildings, Columbus's school district is facing budget cuts and staff layoffs as it tries to plug a $50 million budget hole. Some are calling this era of education the big shrink. Joining us right now is Dr. Russell Brown, Chief of Strategy and Performance for the Columbus City Schools District. Welcome to All Sides, Russell.
3: Good morning. Thank you for having me here today.
2: The exact number of school buildings that will close has changed. Like, some reporting I saw said 8. Other lists have 9 buildings on it. And some are closures, some are mergers, some are contingent on certain things happening. So I think that's why the number's a little fluid. Am I right about the number being a little fluid? Yeah.
3: Yes. Well, first and foremost, thank you for having us on this morning. Happy to be here to be able to represent the superintendent and the school system for this conversation. Certainly, the number has been fluid. We have been very active in engaging our community in a longstanding dialogue about this process. These are community assets. The community has paid for them, and we think it's really important for them to be involved in the decisions as we go through this process.
2: So, let's start with how many buildings the district did close at the end of this past school year. So just like a few weeks ago, which buildings closed?
3: So at the end of the school year, we had 3 of our buildings that closed. Broadley Elementary School, mm-hmm. Muller Elementary School, and Fairwood Elementary School. Mm-hmm. These were all older facilities, to your point, costly to maintain, mm-hmm. And in neighborhoods where the enrollment has declined over time. In each case, we move those students to newer facilities, modernized facilities, larger, and where we can accommodate the students in a modern learning environment that supports the type of instruction we want to be able to provide.
2: Tell me about the closing of those 3 elementary schools. How did you communicate it with the parents? Like, what's that process like? Spend the last school year basically saying goodbye to the building.
3: Well, it's actually about 2 years in the works. Mm. We started with the process where we engaged the community and some representatives of the community to view the entire landscape of Columbus City Schools and to make some recommendations in terms of potential closures and consolidations. Then the rubber started to hit the road this year, and we involved parents multiple times in that process, not only in discussions about the closure, but also, where their students would go, where the new school would be by attendance. Mm-hmm. It wasn't something that we just made the decision for them. We actually involved them in a process back and forth where we defined the new boundaries for the schools. I was in each and every one of these schools. I met mm-hmm. with families and parents and students and community members. These were difficult conversations. I remember one family in particular where 3 generations of the family had attended the same school, mm-hmm. And they were actively involved in the school today. All 3 generations were still actively involved with the school. Schools are an anchor for the community, so it is a real sense of loss when a school closes.
2: The board president, Antoinette Miranda, said recently at a meeting that the district has kicked the can down the road for a long time when it comes to actually closing buildings. Tell me more about why now is the time

0: is very, you know, gets pretty thin after a while. Mm-hmm. Whereas if we can have larger groups of students together, it's easier to have a full-time art teacher, full-time music teacher, mm-hmm. full-time counselor, full-time social worker, and ideally space for community partners where it's appropriate.
1: So there is pressure right now from the Ohio State House. There's a bill that passed the Senate and it's being considered in the House that would require school districts to close buildings that are significantly underutilized. I think the number they landed on was 60%, meaning 40% of the building is empty or something like that. What is the Columbus City School District's position on this bill?
0: So certainly, we understand the need to consolidate our buildings, and we want to be good stewards of the facilities that we have, and really protecting those resources for the future of the community. This is a community that's growing. Mm-hmm. There, you know, as you mentioned in the previous interview, expecting 1 million people here over time. So
1: yes, I that's what I was saying. Like we're expected to grow by 1 million people, but we don't necessarily know if that means more kids in the public schools district.
0: It's hard to imagine that it won't eventually.
1: Yeah,
0: and so certainly you want to maintain the flexibility and the spaces to be able to build new schools in the future. We need to build some new schools right now. The issue is that in some places in the city, we have too many seats available, and other spaces in the city, we don't have enough.
1: Mm. Yeah, so give me an example. Where's a neighborhood where you're crowded?
0: Liberty.
1: Liberty.
0: So, Elementary School out on the east side of the city. Mm. Far more students live in that neighborhood than can attend that school.
1: Mm, okay. Well, but if this bill passes, what the Senate is working on, if it passes the House and the governor signs it, it could force your hand to move faster. Do you want to, you want to make these decisions yourself, right? Are you going to try to move a little faster or with this bill in the works?
0: Well, I'm going to go back to part of that bill. Mm-hmm. There, you know, again, some components of that bill, I think we would agree we need to consolidate. On the other hand, I think we believe that should be part of the local community's decision-making process, how the local community wishes to use those resources over time, rather than a pressured sale to private companies. So this mm-hmm. is moving public assets to the private sector. And if you read through the bill, at a discount rate, we would be forced to sell facilities for their educational value rather than the full market value. Mm. And then ironically, if the private entity wishes to sell it back, they can sell it back to us at full market value. So we sell low and would have to buy back high when in the future we might need a new facility.
1: So what you're talking about is a law that's already on the books, which is that districts must offer facilities to high performing charter schools first, followed by private and then non high performing charter schools before pursuing demolition or a public auction or that kind of thing. But then my understanding is that Senator Jerry Serino, who wrote the bill, he wrote it because districts such as Columbus and Cleveland were not actually allowing charter schools to make offers on some of these buildings under that previous legislation. So he was trying to like make it more forceful, if I have that right. So, as an example, those three elementary schools that you closed, do you need to offer them to charter schools at this moment?
0: So that is something that I would defer to our legal team on. That being said, you know, again, I think that the offer for sale should be dictated by public interest in this, and that the public should be involved in that process, and that, you know, the current bill that's being proposed does offer different price points for the sale, and then if we were to try to repurchase it, and that doesn't seem reasonable nor fair to the community and necessarily in the community's best interest moving forward.
1: This is All Sides on 89.7 NPR News. We're talking about school building closures in Columbus with Dr. Russell Brown, Chief of Strategy and Performance for the Columbus City School District. So looking at the idea of the schools you're closing, so those three elementary schools, Fairwood and Moeller and what was it, Broad? No.
0: So Broadley, Fairwood, and Moeller. Broadley,
1: yes, those three buildings. The idea is to save money. So you're closing the building. So what's being done with the building that you have closed? Like, do you plan to sell it? Is the building worth money? Is the land worth money? Tell me about that.
0: So the buildings were just closed. We're not fully complete with them at this point in time. We just ceased instruction. The decisions for the final status for the buildings really rely land with the board to make those decisions.

0: options. I would hope that over time, again, that we would be very thoughtful about the land and the spaces and how we might use them in the future for future students and the community as a whole as we move forward.
1: Okay, so you're thinking like having that piece of land, if the city lets it go, then you can't ever build a future school if you don't have the land.
0: Correct. And land is going to become a premium. If you have 1 million people coming to the city, every piece of property is going to become incredibly important. It's going to be very difficult to find spaces to build new buildings.
1: Mm-hmm. What about the idea of any of those buildings be slated for demolition because the building is old and run down and maybe rather than like boarding it up, are there any talks about that?
0: Certainly the board has put in place on some of the resolutions for closure and intended demolition. One of the things that was very clear from the community when we were out speaking with people don't like having empty buildings sitting in their neighborhood. They don't like blighted facilities in their community. So yeah, I think folks would much rather have a park or a vacant piece of grass area in their community where kids could play or do other things rather than a building that isn't being used.
1: Mm. I did interview the Columbus Landmarks Foundation. They put one of your buildings, the Fairwood Building, on its endangered buildings list because of its historic significance. Is the board taking that into consideration, that Columbus Landmarks is worried about that particular building?
0: I think this is a consideration for several of our buildings as we move forward. I do want to go back to the legislation just momentarily.
1: Yeah.
0: You mentioned 60%, 40% underused.
1: Yeah.
0: The way that's being defined is really unusual as well. It doesn't take into account any of the educational use of the building. And, you know, your prior interview spoke about special education, the growing special education population. About 20% of our students need special education services. Those classrooms, by law, are smaller.
1: Mm.
0: So, and the law doesn't take that into account at all.
1: So the building could have fewer students in it on purpose because a special needs classroom might only have 5 or 6 students in it rather than 28.
0: And I think the community's heard the superintendent's vision for academy model across the system, which would not have CTE program or career and technical educational programming just located in 1 or 2 buildings, but rather located across the system. Well, those spaces tend to be pretty large and don't accommodate as many students because they're built for the career and technical education programming.
1: I think that anyone listening to this right now who has a student in one of the buildings that's on this list for future closures is probably listening very carefully and waiting for me to mention their building, right? So you have some buildings that are still in consideration for closing this coming up school year or the year after that. Are there any that are definite that you can talk about that this school year will be the last one?
0: Como.
1: Como Elementary? Okay.
0: Como Elementary will close at the end of this coming year.
1: Mm-hmm.
0: We'll begin a boundary process this fall with Como parents and parents and community members of neighboring schools to determine where those new boundaries would be and where Como students would attend by address in the coming year. We expect that the majority of those students will end up at Oakland Park Elementary School. Again, it's a new modernized facility. In each of these cases, we are consistently trying to follow the superintendent's vision to accommodate our students in our newest and most modern facilities.
1: Yeah, there's also the consideration of what's called the Everett Middle School building, but it's where Columbus Gifted Academy is, and then the McGuffey building, which is where Columbus Alternative High School is. Both of those, you're trying to move the school and close the building. Do I have that right? It's hard to separate a school from a building.
0: Yeah, I think we would say we're trying to move the programming.
1: Program. Okay. Is that, yeah. It's confusing to say move a school but close a building.
0: Yeah, because folks tend to think of school and building as being synonymous.
1: Okay.
0: The Everett facility currently houses the gifted programming, and CAUSE has been at the McGuffey facility for quite a while as well. Neither of those are modern facilities. Neither of those are ideal. We have looked at a couple options for those. The CAUSE programming in particular, we plan on moving to Downtown High School. It's a modern facility, which I think will much better accommodate the CAUSE programming. It's central to the city. It's close to a couple of universities, et cetera. Certainly employers, it would make it much easier for those students to access other parts of the community as part of their programming. The gifted program is a little trickier. The programming at the Everett facility is really unique. And so trying to find a good fit for it is something that we're spending some time on right now.
1: Okay. And when the cause, which seems, you just said you're planning to move it to downtown, is that a two-year plan, one-year plan?
0: That's a two-year plan.
1: Okay.
0: It has to be staged because currently downtown high school houses a lot of CTE programming. Some of that needs to be relocated as part of that academy model. And there's some other moving parts with that as well.
1: So I mentioned this in the previous interview. There's just many layers to school funding, to buildings, and all of that. And meanwhile, you have this pending legislation that the Senate passed, the House may take up when they come back from their summer recess. What would you say to someone who says, like, yes, the state should force your hand, should force you to move faster, you know, get rid of these old buildings so that you can move forward faster?
0: Well, we certainly need to consolidate. There's no doubt about that. We also, frankly, need to have new construction, and new construction will facilitate some consolidation as we move forward. But we have to have the flexibility to do that. If we're going to build a new building, we have to have a place to accommodate the students while that new building's being constructed. So I would hope that as we move forward, there might be some opportunity to make some modifications to the legislation so that it's more fair. And that it might incorporate a little bit more community input and allow for some localized differences. It's sort of a one-size-fits-all. And I want to come back to the 60% because I didn't really touch on it quite as well as I would like to. Again, I mentioned that it doesn't take into account how the building's used, how we would use it for educational purposes. They're defining capacity based on occupancy permit, which is fire department.
1: So like, what the fire department says is how many humans can go in the building.
0: Yeah, safely exit the building, which takes nothing into consideration in terms of education and who's being served in the building and the purpose of it. That just doesn't make sense to me.
1: So you're saying the district should be allowed to determine what a well-utilized building looks like to them?
0: Or come up with a nice ruler that sort of acknowledges the educational use. Other states have done it. I spent some time working in Maryland. They have it in law how an educational use for a building is defined.
1: Okay. Well, that's interesting. Obviously, many layers to this. We'll continue the conversation, but I appreciate your time. We've been speaking with Dr. Russell Brown, Chief of Strategy and Performance for Columbus City School District, about building closures. Thank you for joining us on All Sides today.
0: Thank you for having me.
1: And coming up, we're going to shift our focus to higher education, discover why some say there is actually no epidemic of college closure. That is when All Sides continues on 89.7 NPR News.

0: You're listening to All Sides. I'm your host, Amy Durevich. From grade schools to college, we're talking about school closures this hour, and we're now going to look at higher education. Fewer high school graduates have led to the shuttering of colleges and economic decline for college towns across the nation. While the New York Times is reporting an epidemic of college closures, our next guest says a closer look at the data tells a different story. Joining us now is Ethan Riss, Associate Professor of Higher Education Administration at the University of Nevada, Reno. Welcome to All Sides, Ethan.
1: Thanks so much for having me. Pleasure.
0: So earlier this year, Hampshire College in Massachusetts announced its closure. Here in Ohio, in Northwest Ohio, Lourdes University shut its doors at the close of this academic year. So I know two colleges and two schools are not an epidemic, but what does the data actually tell you on college closures?
1: Yeah, absolutely. So first of all, let me just say it's really sad when a college closes and nobody's happy about it, especially not the students who are currently enrolled, but also not the employees there, obviously, definitely not the alumni. It's no fun to say, oh, the college I went to is actually gone. But as sad as all of that is, there really is no epidemic of college closures, as many, many journalists and consultants would have you believe. So if we actually dig into the numbers, it turns out over the last 6 years, only 49 degree-granting nonprofit colleges and universities have closed. 49 is a not insignificant number, but when you compare it and recognize that there's 3,200 plus such institutions in the U.S., as of 2020, when those closures start, it's a pretty small number. It looks like an annual mortality rate of 0.02%. And when you compare that to similar things like the number of small businesses or nonprofit organizations that close, it's really small. So it turns out that although these are big stories and although it's not great for the folks involved, the year-to-year numbers are something like 7 per year of these schools are closing.
0: Right. And a 0.2% does not, you write in here, a 0.2% does not sound like an epidemic to me. That's what you wrote in your piece for Slate. And I would have to agree with that. This doesn't sound like an epidemic. I mean, it's under 1%. So what does it mean when a paper like the New York Times calls it an epidemic? What does that do to people's worries about small colleges?
1: Yeah, I think it's actually really harmful, and it's understandable. It gets clicks. I know why the editors there who write the headlines want to proclaim this epidemic, and lots of other people who are sort of eager to see the downfall of higher education trumpet these sorts of stories, or I should say consultants who want to profit off of fear within the higher education sector. But it does definitely undermine public trust in higher ed, especially for families and for students who aren't particularly savvy about college going. Maybe they're the first in the family to go to college. They're afraid of, you know, potential tuition bills and the cost of student debt. And when they hear that, oh, all of these colleges are closing, I genuinely think it might drive some of them away and say this is a risky enterprise.
0: In the article you wrote for Slate, you write that the schools, the colleges that are closing fit a specific type. How so? Like, what's the type? Does it mean it's tiny?
1: Absolutely. Yeah, they're tiny. So yeah. Out of those 49 that I mentioned, only 5 of them had more than 2,000 students. Mm. And of the 49, 9 of them had fewer than 200 students. These are incredibly small. So of those 49, I pulled the list, and there's 4 out of those over the last 6 years that have closed in Ohio. You mentioned Lourdes University, that had less than 1,000 students. Urbana University had 1,200 students. Chatfield College in St. Martin, Ohio had 152 students when it closed. So these are really small places. They're all also private institutions. They are nonprofits, but they are privately controlled, many of them religiously affiliated. So they're sort of church-based schools. They're very small. They tend to be concentrated in a few parts of the country, especially the upper Midwest and New England as well. Those are the real zones where you're seeing these closures happen. So they do fit a profile. What's really notable is that over the last 6 years, zero public institutions have closed, public four-year colleges and universities, zero across the entire country. And this coincides with the COVID pandemic. You know, we've lived through that. It was a terrible time for colleges and universities. And still, the numbers of deaths of these schools is really low.
0: So, I mean, despite the 49 that have closed in the last, you know, 5 or 6 years, some would argue with you and say, well, I want to go to a small school. I like that small school feel. That's why I picked that school. But you would say, you know, only 0.2% closed. There's plenty others to pick from. So I'm sure there's still other small colleges out there.
1: Absolutely. There are hundreds of what we classify as liberal arts colleges, small liberal arts colleges with enrollments over 300. I don't know, under 3,000. I don't know the exact number, but there's hundreds of them. So yes, a few of these are closing. And I think the communities that are probably most affected are the religious communities that, you know, had a stake in these small colleges and wanted the kids from their families or their congregations to go to them. In Ohio, that includes Mennonite communities, in other places, other small denominational sects. So I think that's, it hits them particularly hard. But in terms of the student who just simply wants a small college environment, I think this is a drop in the bucket, and there's still lots of choice.
0: And you you study higher education, and you have a test for schools that you call the Have I Heard of It test. Can you explain this?
1: Yeah, absolutely. So yeah. It's sort of a party trick I like to do. And, you know, I can tell you a lot about, or I can tell you a little, I should say, about most colleges and universities in the United States, enough to, you know, have a 5 minute cocktail party conversation. But these schools that are on the list that have closed recently generally don't pass that test. And so obviously I'm not an Ohioan, and I don't know the landscape particularly well, but, you know, I could easily name 30 colleges and universities in Ohio, and Chatfield College in St. Martin was never one of those. So, you know, that doesn't mean it's not important. It doesn't mean that it didn't have a lot of meaning to its students and its alumni and its staff and faculty and community. But these are not exactly name brand schools.
0: This is All Sides on 89.7 NPR News, and we're talking about whether or not there is an epidemic of college closures with Ethan Riss, Associate Professor of Higher Education Administration at the University of Nevada, Reno. So let's talk more about this narrative of an epidemic of school closings, because it's not just, I didn't mean to blame the New York Times. I mean, it's in many publications everywhere. What is pushing the narrative? Is it simply clicks, or is there something behind the narrative?
1: I think there's a couple things. One is definitely the clicks. You know, epidemics are scary, and we definitely gravitate towards things that are scary. We like watching, or I don't know if we like it, but we're drawn to bad news a lot more than we were drawn to good news. But I also really suspect that there's this undercurrent that a lot of this is being pushed by consultants. Consultants who say that they have secret data or secret formulas or secret strategies to help colleges and universities avoid this epidemic. And so they put out reports and they put out their own news stories and press releases, a lot of which get picked up by media, both local media and national media, who cite these things. There's one study that really made the rounds and was cited in a lot of the journalism that I've seen by a group called the Huron Consulting Group. And they said, you know, something like 800 colleges and universities are imminently at risk of closure because of some special sauce that they've figured out for predicting these things. And my guess is that somebody there in their marketing team reached out to all 800 of those schools and said, hey, you're on our list. How about we give you a sales pitch on how we can help? And they also, you know, they promulgated that through press releases and so forth, and it did get picked up in the media. So I think there's definitely an element here that sees dollar signs, and this sort of fear mongering may drive some of the schools that certainly are in financially precarious situations, but drive them towards consultants that they probably don't need.
0: I I mean, you're not from Ohio, but here in Ohio, we love our small colleges and universities. We have a lot of them. A candidate for governor, Vivek Ramaswamy, is running for governor here as a Republican. And he brought up the idea of consolidating some of the colleges and universities in Ohio. He said there's too many. They duplicate programs. They duplicate services. And he argued that there could be a consolidation idea in the future. What are your thoughts on that? Because he created a lot of buzz, because as soon as you say that in Ohio, everyone immediately thinks he wants to close their school, right? So because he didn't name names. But yeah, what do you think of that, the mergers and the duplicated services?
1: Yes, I love that. And I'll need to go find his statements on that, because believe it or not, I wrote an entire book recently on this very topic, on people complaining about duplication and having too many colleges and too much effort going in and poor returns on investment. But the kicker is that all of this happened 100 years ago. So it's a historical book about higher education reformers in the first half of the 20th century. And they were saying all of these things, that there were too many colleges. Some had to shut down. Some had to merge, all of the above. And so we're still hearing that refrain very much so. What is unique now that probably wasn't the case 100 years ago is that it is overwhelmingly coming from the political right, folks like Mr. Ramaswamy. So there is a narrative there that higher education is, you know, is a failure or is an enemy to the people, as the Ohioan J.D. Vance famously said, describing professors as the enemy and colleges and higher education itself as enemies. So we're seeing a lot of that. But what we find out historically from the efforts 100 years ago, which definitely did not work, and the current efforts, or the current doomsaying at least, is that colleges and universities are really resilient. And they do have lots of avenues that they can pursue to stay alive and to stay afloat. And that includes small private universities, and even more so public universities, which are the ones I assume Mr. Ramaswamy is talking about. Thinking about consolidating those. And there have been a few states, most famously in Vermont and Pennsylvania, where the state public higher education commissions have overseen the mergers of multiple independent schools. But in those cases, individual campuses didn't close. They just consolidated administrative capacities. The students stayed where they were. They stayed in the same degree programs. It was simply, instead of having two presidents, they now had one president, and they were able to achieve some administrative efficiencies that way. But that is not the same thing as shutting down, you know, entire schools.
0: We only have 2 minutes left, and I have many more questions, so we're going to have you back.
1: I would love to.
0: Yeah. Well, tell me about the interest in trade schools, because instead of going to college, there's been an increased interest in going to like a two-year program where you learn to do a trade. Do you see that increasing rather than small colleges and universities increasing?
1: I think it definitely is, but I don't think it's at the expense of the small colleges of the 4 years. This is a situation where everybody can win as the pie grows bigger. I do think large numbers of students, many more than we've seen in the past, are interested in post-secondary education. And sometimes that means going to a traditional four-year school. Sometimes that means a community college. Sometimes it means a trade school. But it's not a zero-sum dog-eat-dog world out there. The main thing that people who wave their arms around things like the quote-unquote demographic cliff forget is that it's not just 18 and 19-year-olds who go to college. Mm-hmm. Older people can go to college as well. And when you see a lot of the gravitation towards trade schools or community colleges, most of those new students are actually over age 25. So that's really where the growth is.
0: We have been talking about whether or not there's an epidemic of college closures with Ethan Riss, Associate Professor of Higher Education Administration at the University of Nevada, Reno. Thank you so much for your time today, Ethan. I appreciate it.
1: Thank you. It's a pleasure to be here.
0: And you're listening to All Sides on 89.7 NPR News. I'm Amy Jurevich. I want to say thanks to the All Sides staff, producers Marcus Charleston and Aaron Esmont Rabinowitz, student producers Iza Huck, Colin Simpson, and Brianna Fortunate. Our student producer from Denison University is Ellen Hansen. Board operation by Chris Johnston and Trey Hayes, and video production by the Ohio Channel. This has been All Sides on 89.7 NPR News. Thanks for joining us.

0: How many whole books did you read in school? And are your kids reading that many?
1: You may think reading books, that's what you do in school. No. The book is a rare thing in American public schools. Kids are not asked to read a book.
0: Now, Texas has a new required reading list with a lot of whole books on it. But should the state be deciding who reads what? That's on the next On Point. 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

0: Houses come with many inherent dangers, often involving wind, water, and fire. Today, we're talking about preventative measures you should take to protect yourself and your home, as well as what to do in an emergency. And then, Ohio State is at the forefront of quantum science, embracing the new technology through research, a new partnership, and forthcoming classes. We'll learn more about quantum computing. And also, recently it seems like almost everything is costing more. Gas, electricity, and now PC motherboards. In other news, the return of Grand Theft Auto with its sixth game will debut with a preview on Netflix later this month. Stay with us for Tech Tuesday after the news from All Sides with Amy Jurevich on 89.7 NPR News.
1: Live from NPR News in Washington, I'm Janine Herbst. President Trump apparently secretly switched to a different plane as he left a NATO summit in Turkey last month due to security concerns, contradicting public statements from the White House. Dan Lamoth was part of the Washington Post reporting team that broke the story.
2: The president walked up the external steps to the old Air Force One, waved to the cameras, and then almost immediately, we're told, walked off the plane on the opposite side of the aircraft onto an elevated airport catering truck. That truck then lowers back to ground level, drives over to a smaller plane, a C-32, and gets back on that other smaller plane. Secretary Pete Hegseth walks up the external stairs to that C-32, making it look like he's the senior official aboard. Mm-hmm. And then in sequence, those planes fly to Britain with the larger plane carrying the Air Force One call sign, despite the president not being aboard.
1: Dan Lamoth speaking there to NPR's All Things Considered. NPR hasn't independently verified the report. In Boston, a federal judge has expanded a court order blocking a key part of President Trump's executive order to limit voting by mail in the midterm election. NPR's Hansi Lo Wang has more.
3: The latest ruling by U.S. District Judge Indira Tolwani bans the U.S. Postal Service from trying to finish carrying out President Trump's directives in every state, not just the 23 mainly Democratic-led states plus Washington, D.C. that sued over the order. The judge, who was a nominee of former President Barack Obama, found the voting rights groups that made this request are likely to prove in their lawsuit that Trump's order oversteps the president's authority under the Constitution and increases confusion among voters. Trump's order calls for USPS, which is financial supporter of NPR, to get lists of eligible voters from states and deliver mail and ballots only to people on those lists. The president has said he issued this order to stop illegal voting by non-U.S. citizens, which many studies have found to be extremely rare. Hansi Lo Wang, NPR News.
1: The man accused of killing the CEO of United Healthcare was back in state court today in Manhattan for what's expected to be a final hearing for Luigi Mangione before his murder trial next month. NPR's Brian Mann reports the judge says the jury in the case will be anonymous.
4: Mangione is accused of gunning down insurance executive Brian Thompson on a New York City street in 2024. Because of the national debate over healthcare access and insurance costs, Mangione has drawn significant support online, with fans and supporters showing up at the courthouse for each hearing. During this session, Judge Gregory Caro said jury selection will begin September 8th. He signaled that jurors' identities will be kept from the press and the public. This comes as Mangione's defense team has argued for more media access to the trial. A second trial in federal court is expected to get underway in January. Brian Mann, NPR News, New York.
1: You're listening to NPR News. Senator Darlene Graham will advance to a Republican special primary runoff election for U.S. Senate in South Carolina, scheduled for later this month. That's according to a race call by the Associated Press. South Carolina Republicans voted today to decide who will be the party's nominee this November, following the death of Senator Lindsey Graham last month. President Trump is backing Senator Darlene Graham, who was appointed by South Carolina's governor last month, to complete her late brother's term. It's already been a record year for cyclosporiasis outbreaks. Now the CDC is warning that jalapenos grown in Mexico are sickening more than 300 people in 27 states with salmonella, which also causes diarrhea, as NPR's Yuki Noguchi reports.
5: Foodborne outbreaks are often underreported and challenging for state health departments to manage. But Dr. Ann Zink, former chief medical officer for the state of Alaska, says cuts to federal funding of key health agencies hurt operations this year.
6: Epidemiologists and team reach out to CDC regularly to understand what they're seeing in a larger context nationally, which is really important. And when those personnel are gone, the positions are unfilled, it really slows not only the reporting, but the disease investigation.
5: The number of cyclosporiasis cases reported by Missouri shot up to nearly 1,600 recently. Michigan, the epicenter, has over 12,000 cases. Yuki Noguchi, NPR News.
1: U.S. futures contracts are trading in mixed territory at this hour. I'm Janine Herbst, NPR News in Washington.
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9: Welcome to Tech Tuesday from All Sides with Amy Jurevich, a show where we share stories about science, technology, and the future of our environment. Homes come with a whole multitude of problems. They can be flooded from rainstorms, have their power cut off by fallen trees, or have a kitchen fire due to a cooking accident. But there are some measures you can take to ensure your home stays standing. Here to talk about wind, fire, and water safety regarding your home is Paul Hope, home expert and deputy content editor of Consumer Reports. Welcome to the show, Paul.
10: Thanks so much for having me.
9: I like your last name here. You have to. We're going to talk about having hope for the future of our house, right?
10: For sure.
9: All right. So I would be remiss to say we're here in Columbus, Ohio. I don't know where you are, but we just had some severe storms roll through. I got a weather alert within the past 5 minutes that told me that we had 82 mile an hour winds in central Ohio, and we had a lot of rain, like apparently sideways rain. I'm in a radio studio with no windows, so I didn't know any of this. So we have a very timely conversation here for us today, Paul.
10: For sure.
9: Many homes in Ohio are surrounded by trees, usually quite large ones. So if one was to land on your home or a big branch hits your house, what should you do? What's your immediate recommendation?
10: Absolutely. So, you know, the very first thing you want to do in an emergency like that is make sure that everything you do is sort of designed to keep you safe. So make sure first and foremost that there's no immediate risk to you or anyone else in the home. If you have a multi-story home, the first thing you want to do is make sure that anyone on the upper stories of your home gets the downstairs, make sure they're safe, especially kids and pets. Second, you want to start to assess the damage. So, you know, in the case of a really gigantic tree falling and hitting your home, that's sort of a no-brainer, right? That's an obvious case for going through your insurance company. If it's lighter damage, that requires, you know, maybe a little bit more investigation before you file a claim. So once you're sure everyone's safe, you want to start to document the damage. So the best way to do that is to turn on location services on a smartphone, start taking pictures and video. Again, only do that from places where it's safe. You know, you certainly don't want to climb onto your roof in that kind of event and take photos from there. But if you can go across the street to a neighbor's house, maybe even ask to go upstairs in their home if they have a second or third story and take photos, just to really sort of document the extent of the damage. At that point, it's usually time for a big tree to get insurance involved. They'll typically hook you up with a licensed contractor in your area who can come out, inspect the damage, and maybe make some immediate, you know, remediations, getting rid of the tree, putting up tarps or other coverings just to keep water from getting inside the house while you plan a sort of longer term repair.
9: Mm. Well, and then trees can also, if they don't hit your house, they can hit power lines. They can cut off power for hours, sometimes days. In these situations, generators can be helpful, but should everyone own a generator if they can? What's your recommendation?
10: It's a great question. You know, the short answer is if you live somewhere that is prone to prolonged power outages, a generator often makes sense. So if you live somewhere rural where you've had an extended outage, you know, lasting a day or more, that's certainly a strong case for getting a generator. Certainly anybody who has any kind of electronic equipment that is dependent upon electricity, it usually really does make sense to consider a generator. That said, if you live in an area where there may be buried power lines or where there aren't frequent outages or when you do have them, if they, you know, don't last as long, it may not be as crucial for those folks. But it's certainly a good thought, and frankly, something that's getting more important as time goes on and we have more and more severe weather events.
11: Yeah, we had thousands of people in Central Ohio without power as of this morning before this latest storm that just blew through went through. And this storm had 80 mile per hour winds. So I'm guessing there's going to be a lot more power outages. If you don't have a generator, what should you do if you lose power? Do you have advice?
10: Sure. So, you know, I mean, certainly you it's not ideal. You can sometimes get a generator even during an outage. You know, major home centers and like Home Depot and Lowe's, for example, both really work when there are sort of large storms or large severe weather events forecast for an area. They will often shift inventory to try to prioritize those areas. So it's not uncommon to see frequent restocking of models during a prolonged outage in a particular area. But it's not ideal, right? You know, a generator is really something you want to have ahead of time. Ideally, you want to have a licensed electrician install something called a transfer switch or an interlock device, which will let you use the generator, not just to plug in individual appliances, but to power, you know, pretty much your whole house. So you can certainly consider getting a generator. It's obviously better well in advance of an event like that. But if you're suffering through a temporary outage, there are some things you want to sort of make sure you have on hand. Water is first and foremost the most important thing. You want to plan on having about 1 gallon per person per day of an outage. You know, obviously it's hard to know how long an outage might last. So, you know, err on the side of having more rather than less. And don't forget to account for pets.
11: Will my water stop working if I have a power outage?
10: It depends on where you live. So yeah. roughly a fifth of the country is on well water, meaning they have private wells. So in the event of a power outage, anybody with a well will likely not have access to water, or at least after a certain point.
11: Obviously, so. I just showed you I do not have that. That's not my situation. Yeah. Okay. I live in the middle of a city. Yeah.
10: Generally speaking, if you're in a city or an urban or suburban area, you know, the water should stay on, but it's still not a bad idea. Certainly shelf stable food, you know, that's another big consideration. Obviously, you're not going to have a refrigerator. Gas, you know, even a gas stove won't typically work unless you light it manually. You can cook on things, you know, like a grill, for example, is a great option during a power outage because it will continue to work even without electricity. So if you do need or want to cook, that's a good item to have. But you really want to sort of be prepared for anything. You know, the sort of general rule of thumb is you want to have flashlights, backup battery power packs. You want to make sure that everything you sort of depend on is charged up fully ahead of time. Both because you might need to sort of hunker down and wait out the outage, or certainly in the event where you might want to relocate, you want to make sure that you have all the essentials that you're going to need, things like medications, copies of passports, ID. And if you do have to leave your home, you know, it's a great idea to sort of print some backup copies of things like your deed, your homeowner's insurance policy, lease or rental agreement, anything you might need to begin the process of filing a claim if it's a sort of really big weather event where you might have to get insurance involved.
11: Talk to me about the safety of if you keep your refrigerator and freezer closed and there's a power outage, how long is the food still good in there?
10: You know, it really depends on the refrigerator itself, how densely things are packed. The best advice we can give is to try not to open your refrigerator or freezer if you can avoid it. You know, it's another good reason to sort of rely more on shelf stable food in those events. The rule of thumb is food should never spend more than 2 hours above 40 degrees. So an easy way to check that is, you know, stick a thermometer in your fridge. If you have an instant read thermometer, like the kind that you would use for, you know, checking a roast chicken, for example, you can place that in the fridge, leave it there on the shelf for a minute or so. Once the temperature goes above 40, you really do want to throw out anything that's perishable in the fridge. But up until then, it's still safe to use.
11: Okay. But so you're not going to give me a number of hours. You're going to tell me the temperature because you can't guarantee the temperature per hour. Is that what you mean?
10: Exactly. But but if you keep if you keep the fridge closed, it's you may be pleasantly surprised. You know, refrigerators are not on all the time. They have compressors that cycle on and off, and they're very well insulated. So the longer you leave it closed, the better your chances that you won't have to throw anything out. So you can get, in some cases, 6-8 hours, even more. There are cases where you can probably safely go overnight if you're keeping that fridge closed and if it's sort of densely packed with a lot of cold food in there to begin with. So the real trick is trying to keep it closed until the power comes on. And at that point, it's a good idea to check the temperature of what's in your fridge and make sure it's still safe to eat.
11: This is Tech Tuesday from All Sides on 89.7 NPR News, and we're talking about how to keep your home safe from wind, fire, and water damage with Bob Hope, home expert and deputy content editor at Consumer Reports. There's a quote in an article written by your colleague Jennifer Cook. The article's called Wind, Fire, Water, How to Keep Your Home Safe. And it says, if it rains at your home can flood. And so this was said by Mark Friedlander of the Insurance Information Institute. I mean, talk to me about ways a person's home can flood. Because I'm thinking about rainwater, but then there's also, I guess, burst pipes too. But what does that quote mean? If it rains at your home, it can flood.
10: It's a great quote and a great insight. You know, it's much like he says there, you know, it's severe weather is getting more and more common. And as you were just describing at the start of the show, you know, flash flooding is a much more common phenomenon than it once was. There have been, you know, a number of high profile cases. So basically, the capability for it to rain a lot heavily in one area that may not be prepped for it, right? You know, not every area has sort of extensive storm drains, and there's a lot of water runoff. Very often it's common during a severe storm to see that water accumulate in a basement or a crawl space, and water can really do a lot of damage. You know, it's involved in a huge number of insurance claims every year, and it can do damage sort of far and beyond the obvious things. You know, it can obviously, you know, fry electronics, it can damage drywall, it can, you know, really sort of wreak havoc and leave behind mold and other things that you have to deal with. So it's just good to be mindful of that and to have a plan and systems in place for how to get rid of water if you do have a flood in a basement or a crawl space.
11: I also wanted to talk about something that was mentioned in this article is leaving your home unattended for a while can bring up some problems. Mm-hmm. What sort of problems do homes face if no one's in them for a little while? Like if you go away for a month or so in the summer, or maybe, you know, you're a snowbird who leaves in the winter. Is there something people are supposed to do if their house is going to sit empty?
10: Sure. You know, the real risk that comes from leaving your house unattended is, of course, you're not there to stop anything, you know, sort of shortly after it starts. So one of the biggest issues that people face are frozen or burst pipes, certainly for snowbirds who might go somewhere warmer during the winter months. So it's a great idea in those cases to shut off all sources of water. So that's the water main. It's also exterior fixtures, things like hose bibs, disconnect any garden hoses, leave faucets open because that can help. You know, once you have the water shut off, a faucet that's left open, if a pipe does freeze, that pressure has somewhere to go and it's less likely to cause the pipe to burst in your absence. So those are all great things to do.
11: Before we run out of time, I had teased at the beginning that we would talk about wind, water, and fire. So we haven't talked about fire yet. Fire is another danger. Mostly it happens because of cooking accidents is what I read.
10: Yes.
11: So what is the first thing someone should do if they discover that there's a fire in their kitchen?
10: Well, the very first thing folks should make sure to do is never leave food unattended on the stove or in any other appliance. You know, that one step alone will prevent the vast majority of kitchen fires, or at the very least will make sure that you can deal with them before they sort of grow out of control. That said, if you do have a fire begin, it's important to size up what kind of fire you have. So if it's in an appliance like a toaster oven or a microwave, for example, you may be dealing with an electrical fire. Whereas, you know, if it's a greasy pan on the stove that's caught fire, that's typically a grease fire. So in that example, you can often smother the fire very quickly with a lid, or sometimes even with flour to just extinguish it and get rid of the source of fat, which is easy to ignite. In general, you want to have what's called a multi-purpose or combination fire extinguisher somewhere nearby the kitchen. Certainly in basements, garages, anywhere that you have appliances capable of producing heat or flame, that's really your sort of best line of defense against a broad spectrum of different fire types and the best thing you can do as a homeowner before having to call 911 and call in the fire department.
11: Hmm. You mentioned this briefly earlier, but I wanted to just circle back to it for a minute. The Consumer Reports recommends having an emergency bag people should keep in their home just in case. What do you recommend is in an emergency bag?
10: Sure. So, you know, an emergency bag is great for any disaster that might cause you to have to leave the home for an extended period. So certainly, again, you want to focus on food and water for everybody in your family or in your party, a can opener for any shelf-stable food, fully charged phones, backup battery packs, laptops in some cases, certainly any medical gear that you rely on, things like CPAP machines, oxygen, but also just basic things like prescription eyeglasses. You know, that's an easy thing to overlook in an emergency, but really, really important if you need them. And then a radio is a great add-on, as are flashlights, especially if you're somewhere where there might be a widespread power outage, where it might be a while before the power is restored in your area. And then copies of things like passports, IDs, insurance documents, you know, a copy of your lease or rental agreement if you're a renter, and or, you know, copy the title to your house and your homeowner's insurance policy, just in case you do need to get insurance involved.
11: Well, you mentioned, extended power outages, and the Columbus Dispatch is reporting right now that we have more than 90,000 people without power at this exact moment in Central Ohio. So, for people who are listening, I guess, do you have any advice for what they should do today when they have no power?
10: You know, hunger, make sure to report it early and accurately. That's one of the best things you can do. You know, it feels very overwhelming at times because there's really so much you can't do in these moments. The first thing you should do, you know, other than making sure you're staying safe, is to report the outage, help the utility companies identify the concentration of outages because it can help them make important decisions about where to prioritize people who are going to restore the service. And then check back periodically, of course, for updates on the restoration time. The good news about outages is that the vast majority of power outages in the United States are short-lived. It typically comes back on within a few hours. It's really those sort of extreme cases that we all hear about that are very high profile. But the good news is, for the majority of folks, power does usually come back on within 6 hours or so.
11: Well, thank you for a very timely conversation today, Paul. When we planned this, we didn't know we were going to have severe weather today. But we've been talking to Paul Hope, home expert and deputy content editor at Consumer Reports, about how to keep your home safe. Thank you for your time.
10: Thank you.
11: Coming up, we're going to talk about the next frontier of innovation, quantum science and quantum computing. And Ohio State is on the cutting edge of it all. That's when Tech Tuesday from All Sides continues on 89.7 NPR News.

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5: Autism. It's been misunderstood, misdiagnosed, and the subject of a great deal of misinformation. What does it mean to be, quote, on the spectrum? And why are more kids and adults being diagnosed? What do scientists know about the possible causes? And what do we do to set the record straight amid noise at the federal level? Join us tomorrow on All Sides with Amy Duravich from 10 to noon on 89.7 NPR News. This is Tech Tuesday from All Sides with Amy Duravich, a show where we share stories about science, technology, and the future of our environment. Can a cat in a box be alive and dead at the same time? Quantum physicist Erwin Schrödinger insisted the answer to that was yes. But quantum physics goes beyond strange thought experiments. Quantum computing is a field that has bloomed recently from the quirky world of quantum physics. President Trump recently signed an executive order ushering in the next frontier of quantum innovation. The Center for Quantum Innovation, Science, and Engineering at Ohio State is committed to advancing that mission. And joining us now to talk about quantum computing, we have Jay Gupta, physics professor at Ohio State University. Welcome to the show, Jay.
6: Thank you.
5: And also with us, we have Shanta Jackson, executive director of QSTEAM, a nonprofit that is revisioning how quantum information science and engineering is taught. Thank you for joining us today, Shanta.
7: Thank you for having me.
5: So quantum technology is a hot topic right now. Jay, can you give us a brief overview of what quantum computing is for someone who has no idea what it is?
6: Sure. So I will say that I have probably just a slightly better understanding of quantum computing than perhaps a layman. Mm-hmm. So it's a really interdisciplinary field that requires expertise from lots of different areas. Maybe at its essence, quantum computing is built on a qubit. So a good way to understand this is comparison with regular bits in our computers or in our phones. So those are based on silicon transistors, which are essentially light switches that turn on or off, zero or one. A quantum computer operates on a qubit. And a qubit is special in the sense that it can be zero or one, or any superposition of those zeros or ones. So it turns out that if you can develop algorithms and architectures that use quantum bits, you can solve certain problems much faster than any possible supercomputer based on classical bits.
5: Hmm. Okay. So Shanta, let's bring you in here. How does quantum computing differ from classical computing that we all probably understand a little bit better?
7: Again, so Jay has more experience than I. I'm a layperson, so plain language. My background is in social and behavioral health, and from how my explanation would more so, I guess I would talk about like how it helps to solve problems. So as Jay mentioned, with classical computing, if you think about like your computer, your laptop, you have think about a light switch. It's off, on. Off on, so that's your zero or one. But then with, as Jay mentioned, with your qubits, and now we're talking about quantum computing, think about a door. And we have 1 million keys to this door. With classical computing, we would have to start with key one to see if that door opens, key two, key three, and so on. However, with quantum computing, it doesn't have to be, so back to this light switch, it doesn't have to be off or on. It could be both simultaneously. And so with quantum computing, we could run the probability of multiple keys simultaneously at the same time to instead of those 1 million, if that makes sense.
8: It does make sense. I think it makes sense. What did you think of that example with the keys, Jay?
6: It's always interesting to hear, you know, people with different perspectives try to explain this field. Yeah. I think what Chantz is describing is what we'd call parallel computing. Mm-hmm. So quantum computers can be massively parallel compared to conventional computers. Mm-hmm. So that just like in recent years, we've advanced AI using parallel combinations of graphical processing units. Quantum computing offers even exponentially greater parallelism to solve problems.
8: Yeah, well, I could see how it would be fast

0: will this money be used to push quantum technology into the real world? Talk to me about that.
1: Yeah, so one thing I would mention at the outset is, you know, a lot of us have heard of quantum computing, in large part because it grabs headlines and it's being invested in very heavily by very large corporations like Google, Microsoft, IBM, things like that, as well as startups like D-Wave, for example, people may have heard of. However, the field of quantum information science and technology is much broader and includes sensing, networking, communications. And so the grant that I'm a part of is a multidisciplinary team, multi-institution team, that's focusing on an aspect of quantum technology related to sensing. So sensing could be things like magnetic fields, electrical fields, temperature, temperature gradients in like electrical devices. Could be particle sensing, like for radiation detection. So this grant was to explore and develop the use of quantum sensors for a variety of applications.
0: And President Trump signed an executive order saying that he wanted to usher in the next frontier of quantum information science and technology. So, Jay, is Ohio a national quantum hotspot?
1: I would say so, yes. Like it's been developing over time. I think one thing that Ohio State does well is partner and collaborate. So actually, Shanta was part of an initial educational effort called QSTEAM that started something around 2018. That was to develop undergraduate quantum curricular materials. And, you know, a team of us at OSU kind of helped lead that effort, as well as leverage it into the grant that we're getting today.
0: Yeah, Shanta, let's talk about the grant first. How does getting this grant money reflect the larger national trend of investing in quantum technology from your perspective?
2: From my perspective, there's a few things that I want to say. I want to actually, if it's okay, I can respond to Jay and kind of relate it back to Ohio.
0: Yeah.
2: I just wanted to highlight, so in addition to the National Science Foundation, the NSF funding that has been happening for the past couple of years on the national level. So for example, NSF just awarded another cohort for its next phase of National Quantum Virtual Laboratory funding. So that includes the Ohio State University, but also other partners such as University of Michigan, you have Yale, you have other institutions as well. So there's a lot of national funding that has been implemented, and the majority of that funding usually goes to like your higher level PhD programs. And with QSTEAM, we're focusing more now, we have shifted our direction to focus more so on community colleges, because you do not have to be a physicist to understand quantum information science engineering or to participate. So as Jay mentioned, there's a significant investment nationally, and now there is more explicit funding that's happening, not just from the governmental level, but then also you have investors. So for example, I was just reading this morning, Morgan Stanley has an explicit investment happening in quantum. Probably quantum computing is really a popular, more of the popular, discipline. But the state has already made significant investments in the broader infrastructure. And as I mentioned, that explicit part of that strategy, one example is that this year in 2026, the Ohio House passed legislation to establish a Frontier Technologies and Quantum Commission. And they're looking to examine quantum computing, AI, biotechnology, cybersecurity, and other emerging technologies, and make recommendations as to how Ohio should prepare and compete on the national level. And so from my understanding, this current legislation is under consideration now in the Ohio Senate. Hmm.
0: This is Tech Tuesday from All Sides on 89.7 NPR News. We're talking about quantum computing with Jay Gupta, physics professor from Ohio State University, and Shanta Jackson, executive director of QSTEAM. Shanta, I gave a brief description of QSTEAM at the beginning of the segment, but why don't you tell me more about what you are doing in particular, and starting with what does QSTEAM stand for? I mean, is it STEAM like we think of, you know, STEM with the A? Tell me about QSTEAM.
2: So STEM with the A is including arts. And so QSTEAM is, so you have the QU, so your quantum science

0: Oh, wow. I'm a little lost for words here. So you have your quantum science, you have technology, engineering, arts, and mathematics, and so that's QSTEAM. And QSTEAM is a local, we're based in Columbus, Ohio. However, we serve a national audience, so we consider ourselves a national nonprofit, even though home is in Columbus, Ohio. And we were established in 2022. And what we are doing, our mission is to revolutionize the way quantum education, quantum information science engineering is taught. And so, again, as I mentioned, in order to understand quantum and to participate, you do not have to be a physicist. And what we're looking to do is to address the workforce gap. And we started out from an NSF Convergence grant, which was QSTEAM, the initiative, which was led out of The Ohio State University with other university partners. However, QSTEAM, the initiative, has now transitioned to QSTEAM, the nonprofit organization. And so we have four dimensions or four pillars that we focus on. So we have concepts, and we're looking and to take those co from concept to application, but then also we're looking at societal impact, and then we want to translate that into careers as well. And so we're focusing on taking, you have theory, but we're focusing more to apply that theory and into practice.
1: So, Jay, I mean, Shanta's talking about getting more people involved in this field, right? Because you need more people who understand it, who want to go into quantum computing in order to expand it. And Ohio State is a leading research university. You've created what's called, are you calling it QGIP, GIP, right?
2: Yeah, to me, it sounded better to say QGIP, with a soft G,
1: Yeah.
2: Matisse.
1: Okay. QGIP, which stands for the Quantum Graduate Interdisciplinary Program. And it's going to be providing some of the nation's first standalone master's and doctoral degrees in quantum information science. So tell me about this program. Has it already started? What are the goals?
2: So the kind of playing off what Shanta was saying about quantum technology is not just for physicists. So we started this effort in 2022. We have funding from the NSF to help launch the program. The faculty team that I'm leading for developing this program has a chemist, electrical engineer, computer science, material science, and mathematics. So the idea of this program is to really provide foundational training in quantum information science to students with any of those backgrounds. And then they can transition to either a master's degree where they focus mainly on courses, they could do a master's thesis, or they could do a PhD dissertation research in this area.
1: Shanta, I mean, in order to have people to go into this master's program or to get their doctorate in quantum information science, you have to have students younger who know what it is, right? So is that where you come in? Are you trying to expose more people to quantum education?
0: That is correct. And so QSTEAM is building accessible curriculum partnerships and pathways. And you have different levels and criteria of, how to enter into the field or to for education, but there's no right or wrong, and there's no one way to do that. One of the things that we are finalizing now is a 2-week module, and it's designed for individuals that don't have any background as it relates to physics or quantum. And in plain language, is can my grandmother understand and explain what quantum is or what quantum information science engineering is? And so we're introducing this module to community colleges, and then we'll follow up with the full 15-week course to support faculty in implementing that. And so yes, definitely we want a skilled workforce, and then not everyone is going to excel to the 4-year level or even the graduate or PhD level, but we still need to have that implementation and, those careers, the tools, the manufacturing industry, we need technicians. And so that's what QSTEAM's focus is on as it relates to focusing on community colleges.
1: Jay, with your graduate program, I mean, if you started it in 2022, how's it going? Do you have students? Where are you at?
2: The program we got funding from NSF that kicked off a relatively long phase for a curriculum proposal that has to be approved by multiple stakeholders, both within the university and also externally. So I'm happy to say that the program passed through the final approval stage by the Ohio Department of Higher Education just in July. We'll be launching our application portal for this fall, accepting students next fall.
1: Next fall. Okay, so your first students will be able to join the master's and or doctorate program next fall.
2: Yes, in the meantime, we've helped, we've used our funding to support current OSU students in some of the participating departments to help us pilot aspects of the program. So for example, we've been running some of our quantum information courses already offered as electives in the participating departments, and we've used our trainee funding to help us gain feedback on, like, are these courses accessible for someone from different backgrounds?
1: I mean, I'm not shocked that it takes a while for things to move through education processes. So, you know, about a 4-year process there for you. Okay. Yep. All right. We'll leave it there. But just for to end on with both of you, I wanted to ask you what receiving these grants from the National Science Foundation, having President Trump talk about making, you know, basically America on the cutting edge of quantum computing and Ohio State leading the way with that. What does this all mean to you? What do you think about when you think of the future here?
2: So I could take a first stab. I thought one thing that was very encouraging in the executive order was kind of a very broad approach. So it's not just quantum computing, but sensing, networking, communication. So really a recognition that qubits can really impact a variety of different science and technologies. And then it also stressed workforce development. And so that's actually kind of very encouraging in the education business. Like Shanta said, being able to reach, you know, a wide range of people, not only from different disciplines, but, you know, from community colleges up through the PhD.
1: And Shanta, for you, what does it mean to you and QSTEAM to have this attention be paid on Ohio, but just also quantum computing in general?
0: I think, you know, it gives us an opportunity to build community, to network. We have interdisciplinary studies and skills, and there's an opportunity for entrepreneurship and workforce development, the outreach, the connection. But then also, if you think about the societal impact, for example, in healthcare, there is an opportunity for us to accelerate drug discovery and improve medical imaging. And then there's an opportunity for national security. You mentioned environment, even just with soil and agriculture, manufacturing, transportation, navigation. There's so many different opportunities for societal impact. And the fact that this funding gives us the opportunity to, again, to explore, but again, to put it in actual practice as well.
1: Well, I doubt this is the last time that I'll be talking about quantum computing on Tech Tuesday, but we'll leave it there for now. We've been talking about quantum computing with Jay Gupta, physics professor from Ohio State University. Thanks for your time today.
2: You're welcome.
1: And also Shanta Jackson, executive director of QSTEAM. Thank you for joining us today, Shanta.
0: Thank you.
1: And coming up, we're going to talk about some recent tech news with Russell Hawley. That is When All Sides Continues on 89.7 NPR News.

0: Democrats are calling for a congressional briefing into President Trump's apparent use of a decoy aircraft to foil an Iranian assassination plot. The administration didn't disclose that the president was not traveling on Air Force One with members of the press and his staff. So what does this say about the White House's transparency? That's on the next Morning Edition from NPR News.
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2: How many whole books did you read in school, and are your kids reading that many?
3: 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Kids are not asked to read a book.
2: Now, Texas has a new required reading list with a lot of whole books on it. 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That's on the next On Point. 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
4: Autism. It's been misunderstood, misdiagnosed, and the subject of a great deal of misinformation. What does it mean to be, quote, on the spectrum? And why are more kids and adults being diagnosed? What do scientists know about the possible causes? And what do we do to set the record straight amid noise at the federal level? Join us tomorrow on All Sides with Amy Gurevich from 10 to noon on 89.7 NPR News. You're listening to All Sides. I'm your host, Amy Gurevich, and this is Tech Tuesday, a show where we share stories about science, technology, and the future of our environment. Recently, it seems like everything costs more. Gas, electricity, now PC motherboards. In other tech news, we'll also talk about the return of Grand Theft Auto with its sixth game debuting soon. And then we will discuss the unveiling of the new Google Pixel 11. Joining us to talk about all these topics and more is Russell Hawley, Director of Commerce Content at CNET. Welcome back, Russell.
5: Thank you.
4: So starting with the PC motherboards, there are rumors going around on Chinese forums that claim PC motherboard prices could soon increase. Do these rumors have any truth to them, and why are we finding them out on Chinese forums?
5: It is tough to be like, hey, so this guy heard a thing from a friend that said something, and maybe we should take this entire supply chain risk seriously. But it was a lot of these same early warnings that bore out true for hard drives and RAM and other computer parts that have become just monstrously more expensive over the last year, especially, and are planning to become more expensive. So the idea that motherboards, you know, given the you know, hardware necessary to make them, becoming more expensive isn't necessarily surprising, but the claims in this were that those material costs could climb by as much as 50% before the end of the year. And that is a larger jump in all at once than what we saw with some of the other, you know, component parts.
4: 50% is a lot of percent. Yes, definitely. We talked before about it was being called Ramageddon, right? Where RAM was costing more. So is this going to be the same thing? There's not a cute word for PC motherboard agemon.
5: No, it doesn't have a cute name, and I think there are a lot of folks who have seen the cost of you know, replacing hardware just across the board get more expensive that we've moved on from cute names. But I think, you know, this is kind of all ties into the individual parts that are necessary to maintain things like data centers. I think the biggest reason that motherboards have been protected from this from so long is that by and large, consumer motherboards and server motherboards are very different pieces of technology. But as we see more folks start to build dedicated AI clients that live in your home, on your computer, you know, physically in your house, instead of relying entirely on one that is cloud operated and costs tokens to use, that, you know, those component parts are starting to go up because the demand for them is increasing.
4: Does this only impact people who like to build their own computers and are buying a motherboard? Or does it mean all laptops are going to cost more?
5: So laptops may be protected from this for a little while, although their prices are going to go up for other reasons. But certainly, the larger format motherboards for home PCs that you would build yourself, those are going to be the places where you will see the costs increase first. And then that will likely be followed by a new increase in cost for pre-made desktops made by companies like HP and Dell, like that, that may see those same increases, you know, kind of after, because of the way that contracts between those organizations work.
4: And I mean, I'm not the type of person who's going to build my own computer. I'm just going to buy one. So will any other electronics get more expensive? Do other things have motherboards in them that I don't know about?
5: Most of what you'll see for things that you would have in the home are going to be custom pieces of equipment that have been made, and so we'll be shielded from this for a little while. But it's not really clear, you know, the rate at which all of this is expanding, you know, what a relief valve would even look like as more of these companies, you know, kind of trend more and more towards, expanding the functionality of a lot of the AI tools and data center expansion and things like that. It's really not clear what, you know, is going to be the shape of this 6 months from now.
4: Well, let's pivot to our next topic because we're going to turn to some gaming news. Netflix is hosting a preview for Grand Theft Auto 6. Do we know what this entails? What does it mean that Netflix is previewing Grand Theft Auto?
5: So anytime there's a large game, it is not uncommon for the developers responsible for it, the company that's publishing it, to release a video ahead of time showing off what the game is going to be capable of, what you as the player is going to be doing, how big the world is going to be, as this kind of longer form way to pull people in who weren't already ready to make that purchase. This is stuff that has, you know, typically happened on YouTube or through a live stream hosted on an individual site. It is quite new for an organization as large as Rockstar Games to partner with Netflix to basically make this a really long movie that would be available to stream on Netflix, talking to you about a video game that you will be able to buy later on.
4: Okay. So Grand Theft Auto 6 is highly anticipated. People have been waiting for it for months. Why do you think they're doing this partnership with Netflix? Like, why, just to create more buzz, I guess?
5: I think more than anything, every kind of organization that is tasked with getting their information in front of a group of people, be it political, social, entertainment, has struggled from the same kind of fracturing of how you reach people. And so Netflix is very much viewed as a large broadcast, a large microphone with a very big audience that will sign up, and the number of people who are very excited about Grand Theft Auto 6 who also pay for Netflix, those circles probably come pretty close to touching. So it's really unlikely that there are going to be a ton of people missed with this. Now they are going to release it on YouTube almost 24 hours later. So if you are not, really desperate to be the first person to know what's going on here, you don't actually need to pay for Netflix. You can just wait 24 hours. But this is a new approach, in an effort to reach as many people as possible about this game that is coming up, because it has been delayed many, many times. And I think that there is a way here for Rockstar to convince people that this is a real thing that is happening, that this isn't, a bad joke or a mistake, and that you will actually be able to play this game soon.
4: Okay. So for what is going to be shown on Netflix and then YouTube a day later, is it going to be like a movie with the characters and showing what Grand Theft Auto can do? Or is it going to be like the videos my son likes to watch where you're watching someone else play a video game?
5: I think it will probably be some combination of that. Typically, these things that are called extended looks include, gameplay footage and explanations, but then they also contain an almost documentary-like quality to it, where some of the folks involved in its creation will take time to explain how it is that they came to build some of the features within the world and some of the things that you'll be able to do within the game. I mean, make no mistake, this is a very long advertisement. There isn't an entertainment quality to this like you would see with some of the partnerships that game studios have made with Netflix in the past to release, kind of dedicated stories that are being told within those universes. This is very much all about, what this game is going to be and how you're going to play it and what it's going to feel like when you play it.
4: Netflix does offer some games. So does this signal that Netflix is maybe leaning into different type mediums in their streaming service and they're expanding what they do?
5: Netflix's former CEO made it very clear that they felt their biggest competitor was Twitch, the game streaming service, because there are people who would rather watch other people play games than be a part of this. And it's been a mission for Netflix as an organization to be more involved in the game space so that this kind of thing can happen. It is, the idea here, Netflix is certainly not, their game platform isn't big enough to allow you to play something like Grand Theft Auto 6. It requires dedicated hardware in order to play that, unless they are investing in some sort of game streaming service, which they've made no real announcement for. I think that this is really just making sure that Netflix is you know, as connected to the gaming world as they can manage at this time.
4: This is Tech Tuesday from All Sides on 89.7 NPR News. We're talking about recent tech stories with Russell Hawley, Director of Commerce Content at CNET. Pivoting to the Pixel 11 phone by Google, it will be unveiled tomorrow, August 12th. What do we already know about this phone? What's been leaked?
5: So what we know so far, you know, Google typically takes this time of year to announce their phone, their smartwatch, and typically some headphones. There's not usually a whole lot extra that gets announced at an event like this. And so the next iteration of their phones will be the Pixel 11. And as Google has done in the past, there is a kind of standard version and then a more capable version that they will call the Pixel 11 Pro. Google typically takes this opportunity to highlight brand new camera technology and increase battery performance to make up for the fact that the phone is physically larger. But then, you know, we also live in a world where phones sometimes fold in half. And so there will be the Pixel 11 Pro Fold, which, you know, will be a continuation of that technology in competition with the work that Samsung has done in the past, along with a new watch that I think will be the fifth generation of the Google Pixel Watch.
4: And do we know anything about this watch? Is it going to be new and improved or just slight upgrades?
5: That is something we know precious little about. You know, Google has been very clear at making sure that their watch looks and feels as different from an Apple Watch as possible. They have a ton of investment in fitness technology after their acquisition of Fitbit as a company. So I imagine that fitness will take, you know, kind of front and center as they talk about the tech that goes into this and the way that they can kind of automatically work something. There has also been suspicion that this will be the first phone that the first watch that Google makes that will be accessible for small-scale diving in the depth that it is able to handle without taking on water damage.
4: And do we know for the phones, the foldable one, and the watch? I mean, what role is Gemini going to play in all of this? Is it going to be? Is it huge?
5: Yes, this is something that Google was very clear about when they did their developer conference earlier this year. Gemini will very much be a front and center experience for this service. Google has officially retired what was originally called the Google Assistant, and the tools that were within that all got baked into Gemini. So I would imagine that that would be, you know, a significant part of this experience is how Gemini is improving you know, your internal context for the things that you do on your phone, but also, you know, improvements in things like photography.
4: All right. Our final topic before we run out of time is last week, Abode announced a new security system, an outdoor sensor system. So before we discuss this new system, how are Abode security systems in general? Are they good? Are they ones that people want to buy?
5: Abode is pretty competitive, both in price and what their features are able to do, but they also, up until very recently, didn't do a whole lot in the way that was new or you know, kind of unique enough to be something that stood out massively. You know, there is a lot of smart sensors that you can have in your house, from things like you know, your door sensors and window sensors to, you know, combination, you know, smoke and carbon monoxide sensors. But what Abode is doing here is very specifically approaching security outside your house, or outside what you would consider kind of the bounds of where this kind of tech would have gone traditionally.
4: The CNET piece basically says that break-ins don't usually happen at your front door. It's a side door, it's a garage, it's a side gate left open. So who are the customers for this product? It's not people, I guess, with a doorbell camera on their front door.
5: Well, I think more than that, it's for folks whose homes include things like gates or garage doors or you know, things like that. You know, the two big things that were announced here were a tilt sensor for your garage door. So if somebody lifts up your garage door and causes that sensor to move, then it will send, you know, a notice to you, which is not something that a lot of sensors typically do, is protect you from the garage door. And then a sensor that is very similar to your front door sensor, but is for any gates that you have on your property. So that, you know, and they're weather safe in such a way that you can have your back gate, you know, have this tech on it. And if somebody walks around to the back of your house and goes in through that gate, then you get a notification before they have even tried to enter your home.
4: And okay, so also this garage sensor, one thing that the CNET piece highlighted is that it has 10 years of battery life. So that seems pretty good. I mean, you can just like set it up and not worry about it for a long time.
5: Absolutely. Yeah. I mean, there's a lot of smart home tech that when it does run on batteries, you get that low battery warning at the worst possible moment, which is typically when you are very far from your home. And so knowing that this is a thing that will run for a really long time is a solid bit of peace of mind there, because it's largely only active when there's motion.
4: And just to end on, the company is called Abode, A-B-O-D-E. My brain looked at that word and saw Adobe. And I went, what is Adobe doing making outdoor gate sensors?
5: Yeah, that is definitely something that happened a couple of times when writing the piece as well.
4: Yes. So anyway, this is not Adobe. This is Abode. And this has been Tech Tuesday on All Sides from 89.7 NPR News. And we've been talking with Director of Commerce Content at CNET, Russell Hawley. Thanks for joining us again, Russell.
5: Thanks for having me.
4: And you're listening to All Sides on 89.7 NPR News. 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
1: And this is 89.7 NPR News. 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
2: The left lane now blocked off due to an accident northbound US 23 Columbus Pike over at Cheshire Road. Also a crash eastbound 161 west of Beach Road that's been moved to the right shoulder. I'm Eddie Zellick from the Total Traffic Center.
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1: 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We have a flood watch until 11 o'clock tonight, mostly cloudy today. Showers and thunderstorms are possible this afternoon, a high near 84. Right now, 66 degrees in Columbus. 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
7: I'm Layla Faldin.
8: And I'm A. Martinez. One of the hottest trends in stand-up comedy is crowd work. That's when the comedian makes the audience part of the act, asking questions and having conversations with members of the crowd. Jeff Arcuri built an entire Netflix comedy special around crowd work. It's called Nice to Meet You.
9: Like, how old are you guys? How old are you, man? You seem about my age.
10: 42.
9: 42. Do you feel your age?
10: I do.
9: You do? How so? When?
10: My knees.
9: Your knees?
11: Uh-huh. Oh, no. Let me see them.
12: I like to consider myself a comedian first or a stand-up comedian first, and then I incorporate crowd work to just kind of add a little flair to my shows. There was an epidemic of it for a while where it was just a lot of people were posting and trying because they were seeing success with it. The way I do it is different than that. I don't just point at an audience member and ask them to work for me. Like, I don't just walk up and say, what's your story, to fill time. I kind of use them as a pivot point or a catalyst to talk about what I want to talk about and kind of bring the audience on the same level as me, where we're going to make this funny together. I want them to take half the credit for how the show goes.
9: I feel like we had this, you're 42, I'm 38. We had the same childhood for the most part, right? You had like a Furby.
10: I wanted one.
9: Aw. Yeah. Well, guess what? Look under your seat, buddy.
11: Dude, that'd be the cutest thing in the world. He's like, oh my God.
8: How did you get interested in making that part of what you do?
12: Yeah, at no point was I like, would I even think I'd be somebody who'd want to talk to the crowd? I was just nervous reciting the words I economized into, you know, the sentence. It really started when I started doing cruise ships, and I would do so many shows on the cruise ships, and they would allow me to repeat shows because I can't have like 6 hours worth of material. But the problem is people would come and see me again.
8: Yeah.
12: I would basically cut my sets in half and then supplement it with crowd work. and just kind of ask the audience about a premise before I'd get into it. And I was finding that there was a lot of fun to be found in premises from the audience's perspective.
9: Ryan, nice to meet you. Ryan, you guys are married or just together or what?
7: Engaged.
9: Oh, amazing. Hell yeah, dude. Hey, how old are you, buddy?
7: 27.
9: Cool. Were you nervous to propose, man?
7: No.
9: No? I don't even think you got on one knee. You're probably like, catch. Was I nervous? No, she knows what she's got.
8: What are the risky parts of interacting with a crowd of people that you don't know?
12: Yeah. For a few months when I was on the road, I would start the show by saying, this is kind of how it works. Like, I'm going to engage with you guys. I don't want you randomly yelling out. I was giving this little speech before shows. It just felt very condescending to tell them how to listen to me. So I just figured I just stopped doing that and I started kind of adjusting on the fly. So if somebody was yelling out, I just kind of take them, I separate them from the rest of the crowd. And I say, this is kind of what not to do. That you can kind of see that in my special in the beginning, that first.
8: Yeah, right at the start. Yeah.
9: Okay, I'm going to stop the show just for a second. Did you hear what he said earlier about yelling out during the show?
7: Yeah, I did.
9: Okay, that made the show worse just now. You feel it.
7: Sorry.
9: I know, and you apologized. But I just want you to know, I have jokes to get through. I'm going to get to know you guys. Never you, ever again. But like for the rest of you guys, you could die tomorrow. I wouldn't care. But the rest of you guys.
12: When somebody is being a jerk or whatever, I like to find an avenue for them to become someone that we clap for. Like I'll have a moment where I'll be like, hey, you know, you're doing so good, but you haven't yelled out in 20 minutes. I'm so proud of you. And then the audience goes, oh, wow, blah, blah, blah. And then now that guy's got attention in a positive light.
8: I was thinking like if Seinfeld or like Eddie Murphy were coming up just now, would they be doing crowd work?
12: I don't think so. There's a lot of purity in what they do. And I respect the heck out of it. And I think you don't need to post crowd work to succeed. I just think this is perfect for me. And I just love doing it so much. Yeah. And it was never a forced thing for me.
8: So speaking of comics that won't do it, here's Anthony Jeselnik. He was on the Dan Le Batard show.
13: You ask someone what they do for a living, and then you make a joke on that. You know, you ask someone how long they've been in a relationship, and I think that's garbage. So I just don't do it.
12: I respect that he doesn't want to do it. But at the same time, there are people that do. If we're ever on the same show where everyone's there to see him or me, it may be a little bit of a different audience,
8: but
12: I'm going to talk to you guys. All right.
8: Now your wife was a contestant on The Bachelor. Then she was The Bachelorette. You got married 5 days before she started cancer treatment, right? So first off, how is she?
12: She's doing well. You know, it's a constant give and take. Some weeks it's good news. Some weeks it's not as good news. Mm-hmm. So we're doing great. Yeah.
8: Okay, good. So now that I know that she's doing well, how soon did you try to find humor in it? Because comedians, I think, try to find humor in things just to kind of cope with them.
12: Oh, I started starting that engine the second we got the news. For those first few weeks, I just needed her to laugh. And I didn't realize this, but that was more for me than it was for her. And the jokes she makes, like, this is maybe not as funny to you guys, but we were on a cruise recently with my parents, and my dad called my wife, called Katie an angel, and she just goes, "Don't call me that. I ain't dead yet, Steve." And the look on both my parents' faces is like, "You can't say that," and I'm like, "You can though." That's like why I love her, is that she's not gonna hide from it, and we make fun of it now. We took the power back from cancer, and now we make fun of it. And that was huge. But for a while, I was trying too hard. And I realized I need to not do that, you know?
8: Yeah. I really think that the special being called Nice to Meet You is perfect, because it truly feels like when you are dealing with people in these situations that you really, really are happy to meet them. I mean, do you think you'll always be that way comedy-wise?
12: I truly hope so. I love doing what I do. I love performing for people. I love changing people's evenings. I love the messages I get from people saying, like, you know, you got me through things, or your comedy, or like, we look forward to this every year coming to see you. Like, those things will never go away from me. I don't see it could ever. I've been doing this 15 years, and I've lived in basements. I've slept next to rats, and I was happy to do it because I got comedy at the end of the day, you know?
8: Jeff Arcuri's Netflix comedy special is called Nice to Meet You. Jeff, nice to meet you, Jeff.
12: Yeah. Thank you. It was great talking to you.
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15: Israeli settlers are attacking Palestinians in the occupied West Bank at a record pace, according to the UN. 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
1: 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A League of Ohio sports teams has been battling it out on wheels for decades.
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1: But more on the resurgence of roller derby. 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
18: Live from NPR News in Washington, I'm Dave Mattingly. Search teams in western Colombia continue to look for survivors in the debris of damaged and collapsed buildings following Monday's strong earthquake. More than 180 people are confirmed dead. Nearly 2,600 others were injured. Officials report more than 100 aftershocks. The U.S. Geological Survey says the quake had a magnitude of 7.4. David Crowley is celebrating a narrow win in Wisconsin's Democratic gubernatorial primary. He upset Democratic Socialist Francesca Hong and will face Republican Congressman Tom Tiffany in November. Crowley is the Milwaukee County executive. If elected, he would be the state's first black governor. NPR's Maham Javed reports on some of yesterday's results in Minnesota and South Carolina.
19: In Minnesota Senate primary, Progressive Democrat Lieutenant Governor Peggy Flanagan defeated centrist Congresswoman Angie Craig. And in South Carolina, Senator Darlene Graham, who is newly appointed to the seat and sister of the late Lindsey Graham, led a crowded Republican Senate field into a runoff.
18: Graham will face Congressman Ralph Norman in the August 25th Republican runoff. The National Association of Realtors says sales of existing homes in the U.S. fell by more than 1.5% last month amid higher mortgage rates. This is NPR News.
1: This is 89.7 NPR News. Good morning, I'm Stu Osborne. At 7:31, it's 66 degrees in Columbus. Severe storms tore through central Ohio Tuesday, leaving behind a path of destruction. Right now, more than 60,000 customers in Franklin County remain without power. Thousands living in Licking, Madison, Fairfield, Hocking, and Perry counties are also without power. Thousands of customers in several counties along the Ohio River in southeast and southern Ohio, including Scioto and Adams counties, are also without power after a second line of severe storms passed through the state Tuesday afternoon. Columbus was hit hard Tuesday by multiple rounds of storms, damaging trees and homes all over the city. Mayor Andrew Ginther warns there may be more severe weather in the coming days, but the city's ready to address it. WOSU's George Shilcock reports.
20: No major injuries were reported in the Columbus area, but tens of thousands of central Ohioans are without power, and many homes in Columbus were damaged by winds. The National Weather Service hasn't confirmed whether a tornado touched down. Interstate 71 and Parsons Avenue were closed briefly to remove fallen trees and power lines. One car on I-71 near Weber Road was caught on video being flipped by strong winds. The airport recorded wind speeds of 82 miles per hour. Here's Ginther.
21: It's important to think about all the devastation we've seen thus far. We are going to see several more storms over the next couple of days.
20: City and state workers were also told to leave downtown Columbus. The city is setting up an emergency shelter on the south side with the help of the American Red Cross. George Shilcock, WOSU News.
1: Damage was also reported in Upper Arlington, where that city's school district canceled today's first day of classes. District officials will meet today to decide on whether classes will begin tomorrow. At least two districts in Muskingum County have canceled because of flooding in that county. On the state level, Governor DeWine's activated the National Guard's High Water Rescue Unit and declared emergencies in Muskingum and Perry counties. As for why Ohio's seeing severe weather this late into the summer months, Ohio EMA Executive Director Seema Merrick does not have an answer.
22: We wonder that ourselves, you know, why so late in the year? And we see years like this. It's warmer this year. We've just got a lot of activity going on. There's really no rhyme or reason.
1: Officials warned floodwaters will be an issue for the next several days. We have a flood watch until 11 o'clock tonight. Mostly cloudy today. Chance of showers and storms possible this afternoon with a high near 84. Right now, 66 degrees in Columbus. This is 89.7 NPR News.
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2: 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I'm Leila Fadel.
6: And I'm Michelle Martin. Good morning. During the early weeks of the war with Iran, hundreds of U.S. sailors and their families were rushed out of Bahrain with only a duffel bag. As the war continues, many of these families are still living out of suitcases back in the U.S. The Navy is trying to figure out what's next for them. Steve Walsh with WHRO in Norfolk has this report.
3: Shortly after the war with Iran started in late February, one Navy spouse was about to go back to Bahrain with her husband. Then they got word from the Navy.
14: A day before we were supposed to leave to be stationed in Bahrain together, we were told we need to go somewhere else for a short period of time. And then here we are 5 months later.
3: NPR has agreed to withhold their names.

0: Harrison is the founder of Harrison Financial Planning, and for her test, she told an AI model about her husband joining her firm and asked how they should structure their business.
1: It gave an answer that it was sure about. It was like, you need to be an S corporation.
0: That's a type of business with some tax advantages. But Harrison kept prodding the AI and giving it more info.
1: It completely changed tunes by the end of it, to where it's like, absolutely do not be an S corp. You need to be an LLC. If I had not had that background knowledge, it would have given me the wrong information.
0: AI models can make up sources and make bad assumptions about someone's situation. David Kendrick says he knows not to take ChatGPT's advice as gospel.
2: I know that ChatGPT can be kind of a sycophant, and every time I talk to it, it's like, oh, David, that's such a great idea. You know, and I'm like, hey, quit that. You got to be real with me and everything.
0: In June, OpenAI updated ChatGPT so you could directly connect your financial accounts to the platform. That's a level of AI financial trust Kendrick is not willing to make. Stephen Bisaha, NPR News.
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4: And this is 89.7 NPR News. Good morning, I'm Stu Osborne. Thanks for joining us. We have a flood watch until 11 o'clock tonight. For the day today, mostly cloudy. Chance of showers and thunderstorms this afternoon, a high near 84. Chance of showers and thunderstorms tonight, a low around 69 degrees. Right now, 66 degrees in Columbus. 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
5: Northbound Hamilton Road, there is a disabled vehicle blocking off the right lane over at Williams Road. Another crash, Refugee Road over at Gender Road. And southbound State Route 736 closed due to debris between Taylor Road and Hickory Ridge. I'm Eddie Zellick from the Total Traffic Center.
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8: Autism. It's been misunderstood, misdiagnosed, and the subject of a great deal of misinformation. What does it mean to be, quote, on the spectrum? 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What do scientists know about the possible causes? And how do we set the record straight amid noise at the federal level? 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
11: Today from the Ohio Newsroom, a gritty sports growth spurt.
12: Support comes from the James at Ohio State Cancer. 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
11: I'm Erin Gottsacker. Roller derby is picking up speed in Ohio. 8 Ohio teams have been listed by the Women's Flat Track Derby Association, and that number doesn't even include independent or non-league affiliated teams. The sport has a long history in the region, with organizations like the Gem City and Cincinnati Roller Derby celebrating 20 years of operation this year. Shay Frank with Ohio Newsroom member station WYSO has more about the full contact sport and its growth throughout the state in recent years.
13: Get the points! Points! Points! So to get points, our skater has to pass the hips of the other player.
14: That's Jessica Beans. She is a volunteer on the training committee for the Gem City Roller Derby in Dayton. She says their teams have fluctuated in size and success since she joined in 2020 when their A-team, Purple Rain, was on a winning streak.
13: We were ranked number 12 at the top of like how we did out of 160 teams in our region, which is all of the Northeast America. 160, we were 12. So I feel like I came in on this time where we're really coming into our own.
14: But the Gem City Roller Derby didn't always have three full teams and around 80 league members. Gracie Rocker has been with the team off and on for 19 seasons. She says when she first joined, they had only 7 members.
15: You know, so I've seen the league grow. I've seen it fall apart. I've seen it rebuild. And get 20 years in, it's pretty good.
14: For the Cincinnati Roller Derby, participation has also boomed over the years. The Southern Ohio team regularly sold out its original venue in Northside before recently moving to a larger space that can accommodate 500 visitors in the North College Hill area. Andy Dixon is public relations director for the team. She says this could be credited to a resurgence of skating as a pastime during the pandemic. Or some may have been inspired by an Olympic athlete.
16: Aaron Jackson, the speed skater, started out with a derby background. And I think that was really cool, unless it's just my specific algorithm of derby people. But I think that might have helped too.
14: As for the Dayton skater Leslie Fairchilds, she says community is what brought her and her sister to the sport 15 years ago.
17: We have fun pretty much beating each other up and then go party together. And we're all friends.
14: And that desire to connect with an inclusive community is what draws many skaters in and keeps them around. Dixon says the Cincinnati Roller Derby recently changed its name from the Cincinnati Roller Girls to reflect that inclusivity as it grew in popularity.
16: This is a legit sport with rules. I know a lot of teams in the same way with the name change are trying to get away from that kind of like sexualization of everything that used to be on TV like that.
14: The Women's Flat Track Derby Association itself is looking to potentially change its name to be more inclusive. And that dedication to diversity is one of the things that drew Beaver Creek resident Salem Shepherd to watch her first roller derby game in Dayton.
18: More people like me are represented like on the team and in the crowd, and that makes me feel a lot more engaged with it in a way that I don't by like mainstream sports, I guess.
14: Kelly Karp from Yellow Springs also visited a Gem City roller derby game to show her daughter how sports can celebrate women's strength.
19: It is important for me to bring my daughter and her friend out to this because I wanted her to see women being really fierce in something that they're doing and being like athletic and just sort of seeing what women can do.
14: While the Cincinnati Roller Derby hosted its boot camp in July, many teams in Ohio are expected to offer newcomer clinics in the coming months, as well as drop-in derby days to try out the sport. Beans with the Gem City Roller Derby in Dayton says they will offer 2 skater clinics around September and October for people interested in joining the pack.
13: We're always looking for skaters, transfer skaters, people that want to learn, so people can come to that new skating clinic in the fall and then become a roller derby player.
14: For the Ohio Newsroom, I'm Shay Frank.
11: That's all today from the Ohio Newsroom. We'll talk with you tomorrow.
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4: And this is Morning Edition on 89.7 NPR News. Coming up on our next hour, President Trump wants to split the measles, mumps, and rubella vaccines into separate shots, calling it too much all at once.
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26: For Marketplace in Los Angeles, I'm Nova Safo in for Kimberly Adams. The federal government will update us on consumer prices in the next hour. Economists expect annual inflation at 3.4% in July, although that number may already be outdated as attacks have been picking up in the Middle East, cargo ships are caught in the middle, and the Strait of Hormuz remains shut. The International Energy Agency is now predicting a bigger hit to global oil supplies, which can filter down to consumer prices. Joining me now is Susan Schmidt, Portfolio Manager at Exchange Capital Resources. Susan, good morning.
28: Good morning.
26: All right, so the fighting in the Middle East is now expected to disrupt oil supplies even more, 4.3 million barrels a day versus a forecast a month ago of 3.7 million barrels. Does this mean anything for consumer prices, say, a month from now, 3 months from now?
28: Well, it does imply that the conflict will continue and we're going to see this elevated price of fuel continue impacting the economy as we move forward. We don't have a great sense of where the price of oil is going to go because none of our predictions were accurate when the conflict first started. We've seen the lower demand from slowing economies globally, which has put less pressure on the price of oil. We know there's going to be pressure on the consumer. We know the price of oil will stay elevated to some point, but we don't know exactly when it's going to end or how much impact that's going to have on the consumer's wallet.
26: Usually Wall Street does not like uncertainty, and yet it's been booming. And if you need any evidence of that, Norway's sovereign wealth fund, the globe's largest single investor, saw record profits in the first half of the year. How do we reconcile these two things both happening at once?
28: We have that emotional roller coaster. Is AI good or bad? Is it going to be able to deliver the kind of returns that investors expect and that these expenditures seem to warrant? We don't know, but we did have another data point last night where CoreWeave, providing that compute power necessary for AI, turned in better than expected earnings. The stock's responding very well, up almost 20% pre-market. So another positive point to give AI investors confidence going forward, but that has been fluctuating back and forth. Let's see how they feel next week.
26: Susan Schmidt of Exchange Capital Resources, thank you very much.
28: Thank you.
26: Let's do the numbers. In pre-market trading, Dow, S&P, and NASDAQ futures are up in the 0.2 to 0.7% range, with the Dow future up about 80 points now.

0: tragedy in Cali. There was a four-story building that totally collapsed. Last night, there were about 25 people trapped under the rubble. I understood that about from 6 to 10 people were rescued overnight. And today, pretty much the efforts were focusing on trying to find more. It was a very tense situation because the rescue teams were demanding total silence in the area in an attempt to hear those under the rubble either making noises or screaming or asking for help. And by the time I left, it got even more tense because all the rescue efforts were canceled for a bit because there were aftershocks and the alarm of earthquake went off again. Fortunately, nothing major happened, but it just shows the level of uncertainty and despair that this place is more affected and suffering at the moment.
1: José Carlos Cueto, well, someone who knows all about the emotions in the immediate aftermath of a big quake is Ruth Millington. She survived the earthquake that struck the city of Bam in Iran back in 2003, in which about 30,000 people were killed. Indeed, Ruth helped rescue 7 people from the rubble that she managed to scramble out of hours before the emergency services turned up. I spoke to her today and she picks up the story immediately after the quake, which she says sounded like 3 locomotive trains. She was with her friend Michael in her pyjamas and barefoot, and she found herself suddenly outside. The hotel was gone.
2: This is 5:30 approximately in the morning and it's pitch black. I scrambled up onto the top of this pile of rubble, which essentially was the entire hotel and complex had collapsed. And we stood on top and it suddenly went deathly quiet. And that was the really weird thing. You'd had this horrific noise, this sound of like this monster under the ground, and suddenly it went deathly quiet. And even though it's pitch black, we suddenly started being able to see some things because there now was dust particles in the air. It was just a white dust everywhere and it was illuminated. You could partially see objects around you. But I remember turning around to Michael and saying to him, where on earth has the hotel gone? It's not there anymore.
1: At what point did you start then to hear the sounds, perhaps the voices of people who were trapped?
2: It was a combination of trying to establish where the rooms were and then get down onto our hands and knees. So what I would do is I would stand up, then fall to my knees, scream into the ground, put my ear to the ground, listen, scream again, and then stand up and repeat that process and go up and down, back and forth to try and make sure I didn't miss any spot. So for the first 2 hours, whilst it was pitch black, didn't see anyone except one person. There was a young man some distance away from us at the other side of the complex. And I heard him shouting, "Natalie, Natalie." And so we ran across as best we could. If you can imagine, a building's come down, there's girders everywhere, there's window frames, there's glass, there's electrical wiring. You don't know if it's live or not. We stumbled across to him and he was shouting down into the rubble. And I could hear a gurgling noise. The bricks disintegrated and became like sand. And we realized that very quickly, that we had a situation on our hands where people would die very quickly because they were suffocating in this situation. And when we got down, we kneeled around. All I could see was a little bit of hair and blood. And we started scrambling like dogs to get to her mouth and her face to clear her airways. And that fear and also that anxiety of thinking, what am I going to find? Am I going to find a dead body? Am I going to find someone alive? And if they are alive, how severely injured are they?
1: I mean, we should just make clear. I mean, you're not a professional rescuer. I mean, and you presumably had no equipment. I mean, you were just, digging with your bare hands to try and get to people.
2: You want people to be screaming. You don't want people to be quiet because that's when it's a dangerous situation. People can die often if they're quiet. But other than that, I had no professional training. There's nothing to dig people out with. There were no emergency services. Nothing came during the entire rescue of 10 hours. No emergency services came. And so we were using our bare hands to dig people out. I tried finding bits and bobs along the debris to use as something to try and use as a digger. For example, I'd found a piece of plastic and tried to use that to scoop the sand back, but it just broke under the weight.
1: You must have quickly become exhausted, right?
2: Yeah, you emotionally, you become exhausted very fast. Physically, you do as well, but I think as well as your adrenaline is pumping so hard that you ignore it. You fight the coldness, you fight the tiredness.
1: How many people did you manage to get out?
2: So we've saved 7 people. You don't just find people in bed. Earthquakes are very, very strong and they will throw you across a room. They will, for example, in one case, we had a bed wrapped around some young men.
1: There have been some dramatic rescues in Colombia in the past 24 hours. People pulled alive from the rubble. Let's hear the moment that one woman was rescued. Ruth, when you hear that cheering, that joy, does that take you back to those moments when you managed to pull those 7 out?
2: Yeah, it does. It's an immense sense of relief. Although the story doesn't end there, because people can be injured. So then you have that stress of, you know, how is this person going to survive? Are they going to survive? Just as I was feeling like I was going to give up hope, I heard a scream below me. And that then got me, right, get going. There are people alive down here.
1: The writer and adventurer Ruth Millington on her experience of surviving and that remarkable rescue of 7 people from the rubble of the BAM earthquake in 2003. 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
4: Autism. It's been misunderstood, misdiagnosed, and the subject of a great deal of misinformation. What does it mean to be, quote, on the spectrum? And why are more kids and adults being diagnosed? What do scientists know about the possible causes? And how do we set the record straight amid noise at the federal level? 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
1: A reminder of our top story today on NewsHour. Israeli settlers are continuing to trap 2 Palestinian families in their homes in the occupied West Bank after clashing earlier with the Israeli security forces. Our correspondent John Donison is in the village called Kusra and told us this marked a new approach by Israeli settlers.
5: This tactic of, in effect, laying siege to Palestinian homes to basically starve people out. You know, they cut off the water, the electric, they weren't allowing food to get in, they weren't allowing for some time an ambulance to get in. This is a new tactic, and the aim is to try and take over Palestinian homes.
1: One other headline this hour. President Putin threatened to seize European ships after the EU said it would intercept vessels suspected of being part of Russia's shadow fleet. This is James Menendez with NewsHour live from the BBC. Now, is Donald Trump the election winner he once was? Results from Republican primaries on Tuesday suggest that his endorsement does still carry significant weight in some places, but not everywhere. Public enthusiasm for the president more widely has certainly waned. Recent polling placed his approval rating at an historic low of 32%. Rising gas prices and inflation more generally are taking their toll, with some polls even showing self-identifying MAGA voters are beginning to suffer Iran war fatigue. The BBC's Sheila Flynn has spent the last week speaking to Trump supporters in the Tennessee town of Kingsport to see if the war has eroded support for the president in one of his strongholds.
6: Support for President Trump's Make America Great Again platform is overwhelming in this mountain town, which voted for Trump by comfortable margins in all three of his elections. No one I speak to here is happy about inflation, but few lay the blame at the president's feet.
7: I think they're doing a great job. I mean, with what he can control.
6: Parked on his Harley Davidson outside a local cafe, I meet 53-year-old Daniel Overstreet.
7: Whether it was the Iran war or anything else, we're not going to control those gas prices. And people can complain and fuss. It's not going to change that.
6: Also stopping for his breakfast is David Carter, a bearded veteran who plays Santa Claus at Christmas time. He backs the president's involvement in the Middle East.
8: You've seen it in history. The reason we go over there and we keep everything under control there is we don't have it on our front doorstep.
6: Veterans account for around 10% of the region's population. The town is also home to the Holston Army Ammunition Plant, which churns out explosives used in Patriot missiles and other heavy weaponry for U.S. military stockpiles. David says that while he and many others in the town still back the president's goals overall, the war has certainly caused some frustration amongst the supporters.
8: Trump said America first, and he's not put America first. He's put the war overseas first.
6: In addition to the munitions plant, the city is home to a number of major factories, employers Trump came to office promising to defend. 65-year-old Pam Robinson spent 20 years working at the local chemical plant. While she also fears the prospect of a nuclear Iran, she does think patience for the war, even here in Kingsport, has its limits.
9: If people aren't getting killed, I think people will tolerate it a little bit longer, but they're going to say, soon, you need to wrap this up. Something needs to be done. Something needs to be decided.
6: Despite a few misgivings, none of the Trump voters I spoke to brought up the war unprompted. This is deep Bible Belt America, a moniker that many here embrace proudly. Christianity is often the primary driver of their voting intention. Dave and Pam again.
8: This country strayed away from God compared to what it used to be.
9: The first question I ask, do you believe in abortion? And usually if I get that answer, I know pretty well where I need to go on the rest of it.
6: Even if his national support is slipping, there's little to indicate that the Republican core conservative base here looks likely to break faith with President Trump.
1: Sheila Flynn reporting there from Tennessee. Let's return to the total eclipse over parts of Europe today, because this rare event will give astronomers a very short window to conduct some important experiments studying the composition of the sun's corona, the hot gas called plasma that makes up the outermost layer of its atmosphere, extending millions of kilometres into space. Dr. Silvano Fineschi of Italy's National Institute for Astrophysics is part of the team that's primed to capture the moment. He's been telling me more.
10: We have three experiments, one on the ground, one on air, and another one in space. And what we'd like to look at is the sources of the solar wind and the magnetic storms, to study the atmosphere of the sun very close to the surface of the sun. It's not a solid surface. It's the photosphere where the light comes from. The atmosphere is much fainter than the solar disk. So the challenge is, you know, like trying to see a firefly next to a car headlight. So much fainter. So the moon does the job for us of blocking the sun disk and allow us to look at the solar atmosphere, the corona.
1: Okay, so the eclipse gives you an opportunity to darken the surface of the sun so you can see the outside, the atmosphere more clearly, is that it?
10: Actually, to see it at all, because in normal circumstances, you don't see it at all, because the sun disk, it's a million to a billion times brighter than the solar corona, which is a very low-density plasma, and this continuous flow of charged particles hits continuously Earth, which is protected, thanks for us, by the magnetic fields.
1: This experiment, though, I mean, it's time critical. You've only got a very small window, haven't you?
10: Indeed. These three experiments are somehow complementary to each other. The one in Spain from the ground, we look at the spectra. to get the temperature of the plasma. The one in Ireland from the plane, we look at the polarimetry, at the polarization of this light to get the magnetic field, which is the engine of the solar wind and the solar storms. And then we will create an artificial eclipse in flight in space with these two satellites of the European Space Agency. This eclipse is very short, only a minute or two, and the sun is going to be very low. And so everything has to, you know, be perfectly right. And we have been rehearsing this for the last year.
1: Wow.
10: Using the moon as a standard candle, because surprisingly enough, the moon also does this additional favor besides blocking the sun. We can use the moon as a standard candle to fine tune and to get the exposure times right.
1: And just finally, Silvano, I mean, why is it so important to understand how the sun's corona works? This directly affects us on Earth, doesn't it?
10: It does, indeed. And in fact, there is this relatively new branch of solar physics, which is space weather. We want to understand how it works, the physics of the corona, to be able to predict when a solar storm will be directed toward Earth. And this is important because, true, we are protected on the ground to a certain point by the magnetic field. Still, sometimes you have power outages because some of these currents get to the ground. But above all, for protection of satellites, telecommunication satellites, which are at higher orbit and not so protected by the magnetic field of our Earth. And then also for a future space expedition with humans on board the moon, which is not protected by any magnetic field. Understanding how the corona works will help protecting assets and human beings in space.
1: The Italian astronomer Dr. Silvano Fineschi there, bringing us to the end of this edition of NewsHour. From me and the rest of the team, thanks so much for listening. Until the next time, bye-bye.
11: How many whole books did you read in school, and are your kids reading that many?
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4: Autism. It's been misunderstood, misdiagnosed, and the subject of a great deal of misinformation. But what does it mean to, quote, be on the spectrum? And why are more kids and adults being diagnosed? And what do scientists know about the possible causes? Today, we're going to meet a neurodivergent young woman advocating for others like her for public understanding. We'll talk to a local doctor who diagnoses and treats children. And we'll hear from a national group seeking to set the record straight amid noise at the federal level. That's after the news on All Sides with Amy Jurevich on 89.7 NPR News at WOSU.org and in the WOSU mobile app.
15: Live from NPR News in Washington, I'm Winter Johnston. The latest round of primaries produced a number of closely watched results ahead of the midterm elections. In Wisconsin, a moderate edged out a Democratic Socialist for the nomination for governor, helped by a late endorsement from the state's popular outgoing governor. Mayan Silver of member station WUWM reports.
16: Polls were showing progressive Francesca Hong up by double digits in the days and weeks before the primary. That's despite an endorsement from Wisconsin's Democratic Governor Tony Evers for her main opponent, moderate David Crowley. But the margins were narrower than anyone imagined, bobbing up and down by tens of percentage points. Some Democrats had concerns about her comments years ago about defunding the police and canceling Thanksgiving, which she's since backed away from. Crowley will face Congressman Tom Tiffany, who's backed by Trump, in the general election. He won the Republican primary handily. For NPR News, I'm Ayan Silver in Madison.
15: Stocks on Wall Street opened higher this morning as the Labor Department reported a modest slowdown in inflation last month. NPR's Scott Horsley reports the Dow Jones Industrial Average rose about 24 points in early trading.
17: The government's latest cost of living figures show that consumer prices in July were up 3.4% from a year ago. That's in line with forecast and a smaller annual price hike than reported in May or June. Gasoline and grocery prices both fell last month, although gasoline still costs much more than it did before the war with Iran snarled tanker traffic in the Strait of Hormuz. Lettuce prices fell sharply in July after an outbreak of foodborne illness prompted a recall of some leafy greens. Investors think the somewhat tamer inflation report makes it less likely the Federal Reserve will feel the need to raise interest rates when policymakers meet next month. Market odds of a September rate hike have fallen below 40%. Scott Horsley, NPR News, Washington.
15: Rescue crews are still searching for survivors after Monday's magnitude 7.4 earthquake in western Colombia. More than 180 people are dead and hundreds remain missing. The disaster is an early test for Colombia's new president, who took office just 3 days before the quake struck. Reporter John Otis is in Cali, one of the hardest hit cities.
18: I came across a pair of 5-story apartments that had been absolutely flattened. Henry Granja, who lives a few blocks away, happened to be right outside the buildings when the earthquake struck. So he's saying, suddenly the buildings just collapsed. I saw them fall down. My lifetime neighbors and friends were inside, but there was so much dust and debris that I didn't even know where to start looking for them.
15: That's John Otis reporting. You're listening to NPR News from Washington. Rescuers in Indonesia evacuated 172 people and recovered one body after a ferry caught fire in rough seas near Bali. Officials say more people were aboard than listed on the ship's manifest. The cause of the fire is under investigation. Europe will experience a rare solar eclipse today. Russia, Greenland, Iceland, and parts of Spain and Portugal are in the band of totality where the sun gets completely covered by the moon. A partial eclipse will be visible in the United Kingdom, but there's a shortage of special glasses to view it, as NPR's Lauren Frere reports from London.
19: Even the UK's Royal Observatory is sold out of eclipse glasses, citing unprecedented demand.
20: I work in a toy shop, and last night we had people over and over, have we got any glasses? Have you got any glasses? No!
19: Grace Church is searching for her own pair as well. I'm in a line of 100 or so people in a tube station in London where a bakery has gotten their hands on some eclipse glasses. They're rationing them 2 per person.
21: I've been calling like 40 places this morning trying to find somewhere that's selling them.
19: Tiara Jackson is here with her little brother.
21: And he has autism, so space is like something that he's really interested in. So hopefully we're going to find the glasses so he can watch it.
19: Parts of the country will see up to 96% totality. Here in London, it'll be around 91% if it's not too cloudy. Lauren Fryer, NPR News, London.
15: On Wall Street, the Dow was down 2 points. 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
24: Welcome to All Sides with Amy Jurevich. Autism, it's been misunderstood, misdiagnosed, and the subject of a great deal of misinformation. Today, we're going to learn more about it, and we're going to start the conversation with Central Ohio resident Gabrielle Ito. She is an advocate for neurodivergent people. She's also the founder of L-Able.
0: a global digital design and branding agency. Welcome to All Sides, Gabby.
2: Hello. It's so nice to have you here.
0: And you have over 100,000 followers on TikTok. And to give listeners an idea of the types of things that you post about yourself and about autism, I wanted to play a snippet from one of your videos. Let's listen.
2: Things I'm good at as somebody with autism and ADHD. I can type up to 220 words a minute. I love to sing. I love to play the piano. The world calls me a horrible communicator by just stereotypes, but I'm an excellent communicator. I think the world just doesn't know how to communicate properly and they don't understand excellent communication. I'm really good at pronouncing things like Peter Piper picked a peck of pickle peppers, and Peter Piper picked a peck of pickle peppers. How many pickle peppers did Peter Piper pick?
0: So the typing speed, your singing voice, word pronunciation, it's all very impressive. You said Peter Piper way faster than I can. What do you hope to convey with, for those who follow you and the videos you make? What are you hoping to share?
2: So my whole slogan that I go by is autism, ADHD, more than a label. So a lot of people, they get diagnosed autism, ADHD, and they allow the label to define them and fully as a person. And that's something that happened with me. For a while, I was suicidal and I didn't really like myself, almost could have lost my life. And I had all these labels, and it was before even autism and ADHD I was diagnosed. I was struggling with my mental health. I was given all these labels, and I was trying to find a place to kind of just like find like a way to like identify myself to fit in. But, you know, I realized that, you know, autism, ADHD, like it gave me what I needed. So labels are very important, but it kind of taught me to love myself. It doesn't matter like what label is on me, but to kind of like embrace the good qualities of myself and know that you are capable of doing things and you have beautiful traits no matter what the world says.
0: Well, and you mentioned that there's a stereotype of people with autism as being poor communicators. You talked about that in the video. Why do you think that that persists?
2: Because there's a lot of misunderstanding. A lot of people think that autism has like this certain look or this certain way of being. And, you know, while the spectrum is very wide, very wide.
0: Yeah.
2: While it's very wide, there are a lot of people across the spectrum and there are a lot of different people. So it's really not fair to confine everybody to a label. We all meet the same DSM criteria, but it's a very wide spectrum and everybody presents in their own way.
0: When did you realize that you wanted to become a public advocate? Did you make one video and it kind of caught on, or did you have an intention beyond that?
2: So that's a good question. So I actually started social media when I was 10 years old. And I started it because I was getting bullied a lot in school. Kids at school would tell me to hang myself. They would call me a fat, ugly gorilla. They would say I was stupid, ugly, all these things. And it was a very difficult time. So I started actually posting to social media around 10, and I found an escape through it. And it was to actually cheer other people up, because I found this thing in me that made me feel good, like cheering others up. But what ended up happening is later down the line, I ended up building a psychology agency. It's a digital design psychology agency, Elable. And I wasn't expecting to be an advocate like this, but what ended up happening is there were a lot of parents that would come to me and ask me all these questions, because I'm very introspective. So I like to kind of like think through things a lot. And, you know, they would ask me and I would be able to like kind of put words to a lot of things that people would struggle with. So it was nice that God kind of opened that door for me to kind of like help other people.
0: Well, now that you are helping other people and you have all these followers, what would you say to that 10-year-old girl?
2: She's loved, and you don't have to fit into a mold or be something that you're not. Like, I would try to force myself on people to get people to like me. And I realized that when you really embrace your true essence and your true self, that's all that matters. You don't need to focus with the outward. You just focus within yourself and love yourself.
0: It's hard to shed society's expectations, you know, to be a certain way. What was a turning point for you when you decided to stop letting others define you?
2: Good question. So, you know, I kept dealing with a lot of people who just didn't like love me for me. And I was trying to fit into all these things. And I met this lady. She was so sweet to me. And she mentors me, a very good person. And she would just kind of like uplift me. And she just kind of taught me that it's about loving you. You don't have to focus on other people and what they think about you, because not everybody is going to like you. Mm. You just got to love yourself, because really it's just you.
0: Yeah. Mm-hmm. This is All Sides on 89.7 NPR News. We're talking about understanding autism with Gabby Ito, who has autism and ADHD and is an advocate for others who are neurodivergent. Tell us more about your L-Able, your nonprofit. What are some of the missions there?
2: So L-Able is a digital design.
0: L-Able. I'm sorry. Did I say it wrong? I did.
2: Okay.
0: Yeah. L-Able.
2: No worries. A lot of people like say it this way, so yeah. It's okay.
0: L-Able. Yes. I'm so sorry. Go ahead. No Tell worries. Me about L-Able. Yes.
2: So L-Able is a digital design psychology agency. It's focused on inclusive web design. So what I've developed is a stamp that people can put on their website if they have reviewed their website for ADA and WCAG compliance. So it's not saying that everything is perfect, but we try our best to have the best standards where people who are using a screen reader, maybe they're deaf, they're blind, they can go to the site. I had a lady a few weeks ago, she came to me regarding an autism evaluation, and she was completely blind, and she was so happy that she could access my site. Mm-hmm. I've met people who were in emergent situations and they couldn't get onto a site to get help. So it's a big barrier, and nobody really considers that when they're building a site. So my sites are built to be aesthetically pleasing, but at the same time, inclusive. And then my nonprofit is Endiverse. So Endiverse is basically a place coming together to bring together a lot of people across the spectrum, but also just creating a community that has love as the foundation, so that people can feel loved and included. Because for me, I couldn't find a safe space. And there's a lot of places that have communities for like younger people, but it's hard to find for like people who are like middle-aged, teen, adults. So I kind of like combined a bunch of things together, and we have things all across the spectrum. It's a community for all people to find a place where they're loved and understood.
0: So is Endiverse, or Endiverse, am I saying it right? Okay, Endiverse. Is it like a website or like a community, or do you meet somewhere? Tell me a little bit more about it.
2: Yeah, so we're going to have more public meetups soon, but there will be like a virtual option as well. What I have with it is, it's supposed to be very inclusive, and eventually there's going to be a building, which would be really nice. And I'm working on a lot of like grant stuff and whatnot with that. But ideally, it'll be for people who are sensory seeking and people who are sensory not seeking, because there's, again, a very wide spectrum. So the idea is to really include everybody and stop confining to these labels and stereotypes there are, and find an inclusive space for everybody that's diagnosed with autism and ADHD to find a safe space.
0: Is that something you found was lacking when you were younger, is, you know, a place to call home besides like your house? Yeah.
2: Oh, my gosh. Yes. So like it was always really hard to find a community that was inclusive. Even to this day, like as an adult, it's very hard sometimes to find community that is understanding. And people can misunderstand a lot of things. I have a social pragmatic communication disorder, even though I'm very like I speak. Sometimes I'll say something and it gets mismatched, and then like it kind of like mixes things up a lot. And I know everybody kind of goes through this, but it's kind of a little bit more severe with me in some cases. And then it's just, you know, there's so much misunderstanding, so people just judge people. But really, I want people to understand that if you have an open mind and open heart and understanding, that everybody has a different way of seeing life and perceiving life. It's not just neurodivergence, just everybody across the board. We all have a different way of seeing things. It's just something that you should just open your heart to, and understanding that not everybody sees things the same way you do.
0: Yeah. And you you seem very busy. You wear a lot of different hats. And one of your titles is psychometrist. Did I say that right?
2: Psychometrist.
0: Yeah. I'm getting all of these words wrong today. Okay. Psychometrist. So that's a new word for me, obviously. What is that?
2: So a psychometrist is somebody who does autism and ADHD evaluation. I score the assessment. I help with all of it. So I can help people basically like get towards the point of diagnosis, and a doctor will review, and kind of it's under supervision. A doctor will look at it and be like, oh, this is autism, this is not. So I kind of help with diagnosing, but I don't formally diagnose. That's very important, because I don't want issues. But, yeah. You know, I basically do all the testing. I'm trained in the gold standard ADOS, the WACE IQ. And the beauty of working with me is I understand masking and I understand like a lot of different traits. I've tested people from age 3 all the way up to like 60 years old.
0: What is masking?
2: So masking is when you learn as a kid to act a certain way to, it doesn't even have to be as a kid. Like, it's just you kind of cover yourself and who you are as a person to make other people happy. So for me, I had learned to mask all these traits about me. So when I did finally get diagnosed and stuff, there's a lot of confusion because people are like, oh, well, you look like you're fine. You have comfortability, you know? But I was really a shell of a person and very uncomfortable everywhere I went because I was covering who I truly was.
0: Mm. And so you could see if someone was masking on the test, and because if you mask on the test, you're not going to score where you should be. Yeah.
2: Yeah. So that's something that a psychometrist is trained to evaluate and see, like read if somebody is masking or not. There's certain things people do that you'll know if they're masking.
0: So you're also a very creative person. Talk to me about what inspires your creativity.
2: So I score top 1% globally on the WACE IQ for spatial reasoning. And I didn't understand. As a kid growing up, I was always like really creative in a lot of ways. Like in school, nobody wanted to be my partner for the Spanish assignment I had. And I built like a life-size Elmo and a teacher gave me like 100% on it. And now looking back at everything, I'm like, oh, this makes a lot of sense, you know? And I just, you know, for me, I played Neopets as a kid. I don't know if you know what that is, but...
0: I don't know what that is.
2: It's like a website that you can go and like you have like a pet and like a new pet. And it's like, you basically decorate the pet, design the pet, but I didn't really do that as much as... Well, I did that a lot. Like, I did do that a lot, but they had coding and HTML and all this stuff on there, so... You could build a whole market, a whole store. It was really cool. And it's like I apply these same concepts to in real life. So now it's like I have my digital design psychology agency, my Endiverse, all these great things.
0: And part of your work also involves helping to influence policy change in Ohio. Yes. So talk to me about the different policies that you'd like to see the state adopt. Because that, I mean, that's a big thing to try to do. So tell me what you're trying to do.
2: So I'm actually working with an organization to kind of like help on a federal and state level. So I really, we're kind of working together. Something that I advocate for a lot is better like pricing on testing and not like excluding people out. Because there's a lot of families that can't even get the eval because it's like so expensive.
0: Meaning like not covered by insurance or something?
2: Yes, yes. So there's a lot of things going around that where I advocate for that because I think that honestly, like for somebody's health and their being, they really shouldn't have to like struggle so much. Like I met this lady, she was so suicidal, like a parent, because her son couldn't get the test because it was so expensive. So I advocate for that because I think that that's not okay. And everybody should be able to live freely and happy. Another thing that I notice is like oftentimes like there's like a lot of things going on where they're pushing autism not really to be valued or disabilities in general. Disability rights in general are kind of like put on the back burner and seen as an afterthought. But I think if we put that at the forefront and we understand that everybody is unique and diverse and we don't look at people lesser than and we are inclusive, it really can change the world.
0: And I know you're focusing in on Ohio, but you're also organizing a multi-state advocacy tour and a lot of community outreach. So tell me about that. Do you want to focus nationally or are you focusing on Ohio?
2: So I'm finishing this year doing a lot of conferences and stuff. I'm really happy because I will be speaking for the Suicide Prevention Foundation here on September 1st. I just got done speaking for... I know this is out of state, but I spoke with NAMI North Carolina recently. I did a webinar with them. I'm partnered with NAMI Mississippi. Hopefully we'll work with NAMI Ohio next year. I did some things with NAMI Ohio this year, and there's so many different places I'm kind of partnered with, but I'm focusing this year on just kind of like getting settled in a lot of things. And in the beginning of the year, I plan to do a whole like the whole goal is to have a whole national tour. And then the year after that, we want to do a global tour.
0: Wow. All right. Well, good luck with that. When you get your global tour organized, come back and tell me about it.
3: I will.
0: We've been talking about understanding autism with Gabby Ito, who has autism and ADHD, and she's an advocate for others who are neurodivergent. She has more than 100,000 followers on TikTok, where she makes videos and works to break down stereotypes with her videos. Thank you so much for joining us today, Gabby.
2: Thank you so much.
0: Coming up, we're going to talk with a doctor from Nationwide Children's Hospital who treats kids on the autism spectrum. That is When All Sides continues on 89.7 NPR News.

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5: This is Leila Fadel, co-host of NPR's Morning Edition. 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
6: You're listening to All Sides. I'm your host, Amy Jurevich. Autism, it's been misunderstood, misdiagnosed, and the subject of a great deal of misinformation. What does it mean to be, quote, be on the spectrum? And why do more kids and adults seem to be getting diagnosed now? And what are the research scientists learning? Well, joining us now is Dr. Eric Buder, Chief of Psychology at Nationwide Children's Hospital. Welcome to All Sides, Dr. Buder.
7: Thank you for having me.
6: So we just heard from Gabby Ito, who has autism and ADHD. She shared some from her personal journey, and she talked about her advocacy work. She's working to dispel misinformation. I wanted to turn to you to understand autism through a medical lens. So what is, from a medical terminology, what is autism spectrum disorder? Then there's mild forms and severe forms, because it's a spectrum, right?
7: It sure is. And in some ways, your question is a good one, but I almost want to say that it's not helpful to completely think about autism only from a medical lens.
6: Yeah.
7: And so likely you'll hear me pull in some themes that you heard from Gabby earlier as a person living with autism or living as a person with autism. Mm-hmm. At its heart, we now have come to appreciate and accept both scientifically and from a society's perspective that autism is a neurodevelopmental difference. That means the brain develops differently, really from in utero all the way through the end of your life. Mm. And from very early in life, it affects how a person experiences and makes sense of the world, how they communicate, how they take in information. It represents changes to how people will communicate with each other, how they'll understand social relationships, how they adapt to change, how they process sensory information. So it's important to not think about autism as just a disease that one person has and that everybody has the same presentation. It really is a way of being, a way of thinking, and different people with autism need different kinds of support.
6: What does the term neurodivergent mean compared to using the word autism?
7: Well, when you use the word autism, you will end up with that medical diagnosis.
6: Mm-hmm.
7: Specifically, you're probably talking about a person who has some identified impairments and some identified reasons for why their quality of life is suppressed by their neurodivergence.
6: Mm.
7: On the other hand, when you talk about neurodivergence without the clinical diagnostic label, you're talking about someone who thinks differently, communicates differently, is able to hold social relationships in their life, but has learned how to do that in a way and has found their community and has found people that they can trust and who they can tell secrets to and who they can build a life with. So the quality of their life is not necessarily impacted by their neurodivergence, but they celebrate it.
6: Mm.
7: Autism itself, as you opened with the first question, is a medical diagnosis that implies a certain range of impairment that we would design supports and intervention for.
6: And Gabby would say, she was just on, she would say that different doesn't mean bad. That's what she's trying to communicate as an advocate. So what would you say from a medical standpoint? Different does not mean necessarily a bad thing.
7: Exactly. I sometimes tell families that autism isn't simply about behaving differently. It's about experiencing the world differently. If the world feels louder, less predictable, harder to interpret, or more difficult to communicate within, then the behaviors we notice begin to make much more sense. And sometimes if those behaviors are preventing you from being in a classroom or going to church or going to the mall, playing with friends in the neighborhood, then it's not that they're bad, but it does mean that your world is smaller and your parents, you yourself, might want your world to be bigger than that. And so coping with those neurodevelopmental differences and how your brain is developed and helping you have a fuller and richer and more open life should be the goal of treatment and intervention. Mm.
8: Can you tell us more about the origins when it first came to the attention of medical doctors and how the medical field has evolved in understanding?
7: Yeah, I think that's really important. You know, when I first started my career 30 years ago, autism was a narrower thing. Mm-hmm. It was clearly a clinical diagnosis for kids that were significantly impacted with an inability to communicate, very minimal verbal skills. Communication was through behavior. Behaviors were observed to be repetitive and significantly restricted. Play was circumscribed in young kids. Social relationships were minimal. That was the most classic form of autism that was first identified. But almost in parallel in other places in the world, another form of neurodivergence was being discovered. Now, we didn't have that term back then, but at the same time that a doctor named Leo Kanner was defining the autism I just described, Hans Asperger was describing an autism of someone who could be highly intelligent, very verbal, communicate. The old term we used to use was like a little professor. And those two people, and I think like your first guest said, the spectrum is wide, sit on the same spectrum and sit in the same diagnostic category. And so in that way, I think autism is so commonly misunderstood because it's not one thing. And there isn't one cause, and thus there also isn't one way to approach treatment, intervention, and support.
8: Does it need, from your perspective, a medical-wise, does it need more words and more names, or is it okay that it's all under this one umbrella?
7: You know, I think there have been pendulum swings in the field, recognizing that there is value to looking at it both ways. You know, I'm going to be the typical psychologist and tell you it depends. You know, there isn't one gene that causes autism, but there are thousands of genes that influence how we communicate and how we socialize. And if you think about that exponentially and the different ways in which we grow and develop, the way our genomes are expressed, the ways that we can change how our brains function based upon the what we do in real life, as the poet said, I am multitudes. and a person with autism is also multitudes. And there is value to lumping, putting this all together in one diagnostic category, because it helps us understand different expressions of potentially the same underlying the pathology that is causing autism, whatever that might be, or the difference that might be sort of, you know, being expressed in a person with autism. On the other hand, if that is lumping everybody together into one diagnostic category, there's also value to splitting, because what someone who can, you know, complete whatever educational goals they set for themselves. I want to graduate from high school, want to graduate from college, want to get a doctoral degree, want to go to med school, want to be a lawyer. They can complete that. They can be successful in life. They can get and hold down a job that they value and love. They can build relationships, fall in love, build a family. That person is necessarily very different than someone who cannot do those things independently and who will always be dependent upon their family, their parents, their siblings, and other people in their lives to help take care of them and to help them be safe.
8: So in that instance, I could see there needing to be two different names. Like if you need to be taken care of and helped for the rest of your life versus being able to live independently on your own and run your own business, those are two different people.
7: Exactly. There is value to the splitting of these different kinds of expressions of neurodivergence. Yeah. You're absolutely right.
8: This is All Sides on 89.7 NPR News. We're talking about children and autism with Dr. Eric Buter, Chief of Psychology at Nationwide Children's Hospital. What about the, how would you respond to the criticisms about over-diagnosing now? Because it seems like there's a lot more diagnosis of autism. And I don't know if it's just because we know more about it or there's better tests, but what do you say whenever someone says to you that there's too many people being diagnosed with autism?
7: Yeah, I value listening to people's experience. When a child gets diagnosed or a person gets diagnosed with autism, not just because their parent is worried, that might be where it starts, but there's usually a pediatrician, a teacher, there's also a grandparent, a neighbor. There are lots of other people in a child's life who are concerned. And a lot of times families, though they might notice something different, they're just going through their everyday experience of trying to raise their children, their family, you know, put food on the table and have a good life. But when someone else brings up that alarm, they come and see people like me, and they come into our clinics at Children's for support and diagnosis diagnostic evaluations. So it usually isn't just one person raising their hand and saying, I think my child has autism, or in the case of adults pursuing evaluation, they've gotten feedback all their lives about their difference. They know there's a disconnect. You heard your previous guest talk about masking. She knows how hard she has to work in social settings to meet the expectations that other people have for her. So I trust families and a pediatrician that has seen a child grow, teachers that have spent hours and hours and hours and days and days and days with the kid before they come see me. But then what I bring to the table, and what my faculty and staff bring to the table, is the expertise in evaluating autism, experience in doing it, sorting through the differences between autism and other potential explanations for the differences that other people are noticing. So I don't open the conversation by responding to there's an over-diagnostic problem. I do talk about that this is hard to diagnose. It does take a careful evaluation. There's no blood test, there's no brain scan that we can do that can tell us definitively a child has autism. It is a complicated and multifaceted evaluation process for us to come up with our best conclusion. It is still a clinical diagnosis. And it's hard because just like there's one cancer, but yet many different kinds of cancers and many different ways to treat cancers. We can at once say there's one autism, but there are many different expressions and kinds of autism and many different ways that we would treat it. And so therefore, I encourage everyone to keep an open mind and really pursue the complexity. And not, if you're going after the question, does this child or does this person have autism or not, I think it's the wrong question. I think you should be pursuing a goal of trying to understand this person, understand the differences that they're experiencing, other people are experiencing with them in real life, and then decide what is the best way to characterize that and help this person. And sometimes, and a lot of times, it will be an autism diagnosis.
8: It was long thought that boys were more likely to be diagnosed than girls. Is that still the case? Does one gender have experienced more autism than another?
7: Yeah, we our prevalence rates continue to report a higher incidence of autism in boys. At the same time, the last 10 to 15 years of our science and diagnostic evaluation is telling us that we have missed diagnosing generations of girls with autism. As you heard your previous guest talking about masking, we see masking more common in girls, where there is an ability to want to meet the expectations of others in their environment, and so they've learned and they've been shaped to respond in a certain way, and it might cover up the symptoms. boys express themselves more through behavior, and girls express themselves potentially through withdrawing, being quieter. So there's more to see in younger boys than there is often in younger girls, and especially if we have those gender stereotypes.

0: potentially biasing a positive diagnosis toward boys and biasing a negative diagnosis toward girls. Just the kind of materials that we use, you know, toys that are more familiar to boys and not familiar to girls, for instance. And so those are all things that in the field that we've been trying to address for the last 10 to 15 years as we became aware of this.
1: Yeah. And tell me about what Gabby mentioned. She's doing advocacy work because the testing is expensive. I mean, is the testing covered by insurance? I'm not sure if she was talking about the same tests that insurance would cover.
0: Yeah, I think especially when we're talking about pediatrics, generally speaking, our Medicaid providers, our commercial insurance companies will generally approve an evaluation process for an autism assessment. Of course, all the things hold for our families experiencing challenges with insurance, being able to pay your premium, being able to have the kind of coverage that you need to get all the services that you need. But, you know, our goal is to make sure that every child that needs an evaluation gets an evaluation. And
1: maybe she was referring to, is it harder to get insurance to cover a test in an adult?
0: I believe it is.
1: Okay.
0: Yeah. And that's exactly where I was going to go. I was listening to her story, I suspect it is much more challenging. And there are fewer providers who are doing this work with adults. And so you end up in a situation where you are potentially going to a provider who could make the diagnosis, but who wants their fees paid ahead of time rather than wants themselves to wrangle with the insurance company. And that's just a very different dynamic than working with a large health system and working in pediatrics.
1: Just to end on, I wanted to talk about in terms of intervention. Schools have definitely made changes to accommodate students who are neurodivergent. Is enough being done? Are we doing enough in schools? Is it too much on the parents? Is it everybody needs to be involved?
0: Yeah, it is definitely all hands on deck. Everyone needs to be involved. We need to build neurodivergent affirming communities in schools and outside of school. Again, across my nearly 30-year career, I have seen vast improvements in how schools are approaching kids with autism. But I'm also a very aspirational person. We can always do better. I tell my faculty and staff at Nationwide Children's, we may be number one in the country in behavioral health, but we got to get better. We got to get better every day. And so I would say the same thing too. And the best schools out there know that. They are continuing to work to improve what they're doing, creating more inclusive environments, responding to bullying when it's seen. In so many ways, autism is not a social disability, but it's a learning disability. It's an inability to pick up or a different way in which people are picking up information from their environments. And schools are a learning environment. And so persistently asking yourself, do you have the right curriculums? Do you have the right teaching methods? Do you have the right classroom structure? I think is just good educational practice.
1: We've been talking about children and autism with Dr. Eric Buder, Chief of Psychology at Nationwide Children's Hospital. Thank you so much for your time today.
0: Great. Thanks for having me.
1: And coming up, we're going to talk with the Chief Science Officer for Autism Speaks. That's a national advocacy group. That is When All Sides continues on 89.7 NPR News.

0: Stay with us for the next hour of All Sides. The U.S. has hit a record low fertility rate. What are some of the reasons? That's at 11 on 89.7 NPR News.
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3: You're listening to All Sides. I'm your host, Amy Jurevich. Autism. It's been misunderstood, misdiagnosed, and the subject of a great deal of misinformation. Today, we're learning more about it. We just heard from Dr. Booter from Nationwide Children's Hospital talking about children and autism. Now we're going to learn more about autism in adults, along with advocacy work at the national level. Joining us now is Dr. Andy Scherr, Chief Science Officer at Autism Speaks, where he oversees the organization's science portfolio, including research, public health, and clinical programs. Welcome to All Sides, Dr. Scherr.
4: Thank you for having me, Amy.
3: So you're a molecular biologist by training. You've spent two decades advancing autism research and evidence-based care in the U.S. and around the world. So, I mean, this is going to be a big question, but in those 20 years, what have you seen as the biggest advances in the field?
4: Thank you so much. You know, I think in the past 20 years, we have learned a lot about autism, right? I mean, I remember when I first entered the community, we knew very little about, you know, what it is, who's more likely to have it, and more importantly, what do you do to better support children and family affected by autism? I think, 20 years since then, you know, we have learned a lot more about how to be helpful, how to be supportive of autistic children and adults, as well as their family over the time. So I would say that's the biggest, progress that's been made to date in this area.
3: What do we still not know? I mean, if you could wave your magic research wand and figure it out, what do you want to know?
4: I would love to know what happens to autistic people as they age, right? We know very little about that. I think historically, autism research and services has been focused on early childhood or pediatrics. Maybe a decade ago, there's a collective awareness that, these children do grow up. And so they started more investment thinking about transition to adulthood and as well as young adulthood. But, like the rest of us, they also grow old, right? Mm-hmm. And they age. And I would argue that we know almost nothing about what their needs are and how do we best support them in those contexts.
3: Mm. Well, when it comes to adults with autism, does it present differently? Because we just spent a lot of time talking about how it is a spectrum and it can vary so widely mm-hmm. from child to child, but it also varies wildly from adult to adult, right?
4: That's correct. I think, largely, I think our understanding is that I think the core differences remain the same, social communication challenges, some repetitive behaviors and so on. But especially for those with more verbal skills, they have also learned how to mask it better, right? Mm-hmm. So they can be more included in various social activity, essentially adjusting their own behavior and presentations so that they can be better accommodated. And I think in general, autism adulthood is, faces similar challenges that they face in childhood, but maybe even more, right? Mm-hmm. We know that adults with autism, we have reports, have experienced higher rates of mental health challenges as various physical ailments. Mm-hmm. And that's something that I think Autism Speaks are really focusing on trying to better understand.
3: I was just talking with Dr. Booter from Nationwide Children's Hospital about whether there needs to be more words for autism. Like autism is the big umbrella, it's a spectrum, but it can vary so wildly from needing help for the rest of your life, having like a family member or someone take care of you to being completely independent mm-hmm. on your own. We had a guest on in our first segment who owns her own business, right? So do you wish, you were with Autism Speaks, the nationwide organization. Do you wish there were more words or is it okay that it's a spectrum?
4: I think the emphasis really should be on how do we really make sure that the need to serve and support of everyone on spectrum, no matter where you sit, right? Whether you have, you have a full-time job and you have family and so on, to someone who may need 24/7 care is that the focus really should be that these individuals get what they need in order to have a thriving life and independent, happy life, rewarding life, right? I think at the end of the day, like the rest of us, I think that's what they deserve, and that's what we're trying to support and facilitate.
3: The Autism CARES Act, CARES stands for Collaboration, Accountability, Research, Education, and Support. So the CARES Act is the primary source for federal funding for autism research. Autism Speaks worked with Congress to renew and expand. There was bipartisan legislation in 2024. How much money, do you know how much money is dedicated by the federal government for autism research?
4: Yeah, the CARES Act is really a foundational piece of legislation for our community, right? Since it was first passed in 2006, I think it's provided over $5 billion in federal support for research, services, surveillance, training, and so on and so forth. Pretty much all the activities that are important for our community that deliver the immediate and direct benefits to our community are resourced by that particular piece of legislation. And I think the 2024 reauthorization was actually a watershed moment for our community, because it really represents a shift, an evolution in the priorities that the community has articulated over time. And that, you know, the emphasis on lifespan support, what happens, how do we best support autistic people as they age, is certainly a priority. Adult outcome, you know, health outcomes, are things that we previously had not really seriously considered, but these are obviously extremely important to autistic adults and their family.
3: This is All Sides on 89.7 NPR News. We're talking about understanding autism with Dr. Andy Shore, Chief Science Officer with Autism Speaks. In 2025, the Trump administration made some controversial statements about what causes autism, and I wanted to ask you about that. The link between acetaminophen, Tylenol by brand name, and autism. Is there any link? I know it's been disproven, but what does your organization say when you hear things like this still happening from the federal administration?
4: Yeah, I think there really is a need for, you know, better access to accurate and current information about autism research. I think this whole incident over acetaminophen or Tylenol is unfortunate, because oftentimes what community learns about is only one-sided, doesn't really learn the complete story. So as you all know, after the initial story broke, there was a deeper dive into research and understanding in the background that informed the story. And there's a recognition that there were actually even more robust research that had been done that actually disproved the connection between Tylenol and autism. So I think, I think we can all do, especially, organizations like Autism Speaks, as well as the media, can do a better job to make sure that our community are really receiving the complete information right, that's available.
3: But I guess it's just like grasping at straws, wanting to know what causes autism so we can stop it or change it or something like that. But if it's such a wide spectrum, I mean, will we ever really know what causes autism?
4: Yeah, we know that, autism, can occur through very variety of means. In many ways, it's like other, common conditions like heart disease and diabetes. There's very mechanisms, right, that can reach to a state where intervention or medical support may be needed. But I think in autism, the complexity has been a central barriers to understanding and to better serve our community. And that's why, as Autism Speak, I think there's a growing push, as well as in the general scientific community, to think about precision healthcare for our community. Mm-hmm. As the rest of the world is moving in that direction. We're trying to, personalize medicine, right, based on individual profiles and social conditions and so on and so forth. Our community deserves the same, right? And I think in some ways, if we can really start to think about how do we deliver precision healthcare to the autistic adults and autistic children in our community, we can help address the great disparity in needs, as well as access to care that we currently face.
3: The president also said in 2025, there's been a meteoric rise in autism, and it called it among the most alarming public health developments in history. What are your thoughts on that statement when people like the president and others say that there's so much more diagnosis of it now?
4: Yeah, you know, fortunately, I mean, at the community, we have reinvested in a significant amount of research in the issue prevalence over the years. You know, millions of dollars have been invested in this topic. CDC continued to do surveillance. And we have a pretty good sense that, you know, most of the dramatic increase that we've seen over the past 20 years are due to certainly better awareness, the fact that we have now standardized tools to assess autism that wasn't there 20 years ago, that better sense of doctors, now clinicians, are more confident in assessing, identifying autism in their community. I think these are all contributing to the rise that we're seeing at this point. And I think the important thing is really to really look past the rising numbers in our community and really think about what happens after they're identified. What happens after they're diagnosed? Do we have the necessary resources and programs and services to properly support them so that they can really thrive like everybody else? So I think that's really where the focus should be. And I think, again, that's where the 2024 reauthorization of the CARES Act, the emphasis has really shifted to lifeline well-being.
3: Has the money stayed consistent in federal funding? Did that 2024, does it hold, or has there been a change in funding in the current administration?
4: Yeah, I think, you know, this is an interesting question, you know, because I think federal funding, at least for research, has been consistent in terms of the pattern, this allocation. What we've seen is that over the past couple of decades, majority of research has gone into foundational research, such as biology and causes and so on and so forth. Now, obviously, those are hugely important questions that need to be answered for our community to make progress. And many of the changes that we're seeing in our community these days are really being derived from those foundational understanding. However, right, those it takes a long time for foundational research because science to translate into tangible solutions, meaningful programs for members of our community. So I think, and this is articulated in the CARES Act 2024 as well, is that much more effort needs to be going into thinking about how do we translate these foundational understanding into tangible solutions for our community in the short term, now, not 20 years later.
3: Yeah. Talk to me a little bit more about the adult portion, because we were talking about how there's much more diagnosis for children because the testing has gotten better and it's covered by insurance for children. But if an adult feels like it was missed when they were a kid and they want to take the test as an adult, is that covered by insurance to figure it out as an adult?
4: In most cases, not. Mm-hmm. But, you know, in some cases, they are. So, but I think the idea is that there are more people now seeking adult, you know, diagnosis. For many of them, you know, it actually explains a lot of their life experiences, and it's ended up being a net positive for them overall. But I think that, you know, just like what I've said earlier in the program, having this increase in autism diagnosis is a good thing, but we also need to make sure that we have the proper services and support, you know, for them, you know, especially given the variety of needs in our community. Let me just take medical care, for example, right? Mm-hmm. So we know that, you know, it has been a journey for us in the pediatric community over the past 20 years to really help the pediatric community understand how to identify and how to better support autistic children and their family. That knowledge and expertise does not, by and large, not exist in the adult medicine community, right? Because if you ask your average adult clinician, adult service provider, how many autistic patients are you treating? Most of them will not really know, right? And furthermore, if you ask, if you are treating autistic patients, are you adjusting any of your procedures and processes to better accommodate their differences so that you can deliver a similarly high quality of care as you do with everybody else? And most of them will probably say, I haven't really thought about that. I think that really points to a really huge unmet need for our community, right? The quality of cares of autistic adults that being experienced, that's being delivered at this point, it's just not up to par. And as a result, what we see is that we do have a shorter life expectancy in general that has been demonstrated over and over in various research. We have a higher risk for chronic conditions such as diabetes, heart disease, and, you know, more alarmingly recently, a condition like dementia and Parkinson's seem to have elevated risk in the adult population as well. And you know, all these are urgent issues that currently do not have answers for. But we're very hopeful that the 2024 reauthorization of CARES Act will provide the resources just for us to really start to systematically, rigorously examine these issues.
3: We've been talking about understanding autism with Dr. Andy Scherr, Chief Science Officer with Autism Speaks. Thank you so much for joining us today.
4: Thank you for having me.
3: 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Our Instagram handle is at AllSidesWOSU. Thanks for listening. I'm Amy Jarovich. This is All Sides on 89.7 NPR News.

0: I'm Indira Lakshmanan. We drop in on Here and Now resident chef Kathy Gunst and grill with her at home in Maine.
1: Okay, these are our skewers, and it's been about 3 or 4 minutes, and they are looking beautiful. Can you smell that rosemary?
0: That's next time on Here and Now.
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4: The baby boom years began in 1946 and lasted through 1964. Those boomers, including President Trump, are turning 80 this year. Their effect on America ranged from political activism to popular culture. And now they're changing old age for themselves and those who follow. And from boomers to birth rates, the U.S. fertility rate in the post-war years has greatly declined, hitting record lows in 2025. Coming up, we're talking about why fertility rates are declining and what it means for the country and the world. The falling fertility rates are not just a United States issue. It's happening everywhere and sparking a debate. Is having fewer people in the world a good thing or a bad thing? That's after the news on All Sides with Amy Jurevich on 89.7 NPR News and at WOSU.org.
5: Live from NPR News in Washington, I'm Windsor Johnston. President Trump took a secret flight out of Turkey last month after Israel warned the U.S. of an Iranian threat of attack. NPR's Daniel Estrin reports that's according to a person familiar with the matter.
6: Israel had intelligence of a possible threat of Iranian missiles toward Air Force One and shared that intelligence with the U.S., according to a person briefed on the matter, not authorized to speak publicly. The warning prompted Trump to be secretly flown out of Turkey on a different plane. Air Force One flew separately. That news was first reported by the Washington Post. When asked about it late Tuesday, Trump said he was following instructions from the Secret Service. This comes amid rising tensions between the U.S. and Iran, with no progress toward reopening the Strait of Hormuz. Daniel Estrin, NPR News, Tel Aviv.
5: President Trump imposed 50% tariffs on a slew of Canadian goods last month. They'll take effect next week unless the countries strike a deal. Richard Howler from North Country Public Radio reports.
7: A few miles south of the Canadian border in Rensselaer Falls, New York, James Putman owns a building supply business that sells plywood. He says that if these tariffs really do move forward, they are in trouble.
8: That's going to affect us tremendously. I mean, if things bump up 50%, that means we have to add on 50%.
7: Amy Magnus is a customs broker based in Vermont and helps businesses calculate tariffs when shipping across the border. She says she's never seen anything like this before in her 40 years of experience.
9: You do have, let's say, all these shipments of ice cakes that you want to bring into the United States, bring them in right now, because right now the 50% duty isn't in effect.
7: Magnus says she's worried these new tariffs will create a colder relationship between Canada and the U.S. For NPR News, I'm Richard Haller in Canton, New York.
5: Wildfires have burned more than 6 million acres across the country this year, most of them in the West. NPR's Kirk Sigler reports the traditional summer fire season is only about halfway over.
10: Half of the some 100 out-of-control wildfires in the U.S. right now are burning in the Northwest. The top priority for firefighters are 2 100,000-acre-plus fires in Oregon and Washington. Washington's Public Lands Commissioner Dave Upthegrove says crews are making progress in Spokane, where whole neighborhoods were leveled last week.
11: We have a long way to go. That's why I need your help. Don't be the spark that starts the next fire. Please follow the burn bans. Please be extra careful with anything that could cause a spark.
10: The wildfires in the Northwest are believed to have largely been ignited by lightning, except authorities have arrested a man suspected of arson in connection with Spokane's most destructive wildfire. Kirk Sigler, NPR News.
5: This is NPR. Immigration and Customs Enforcement is planning to spend up to $20 million on thousands of gloves that can deliver painful electric shocks. The agency says the devices are intended to gain compliance from combative people and de-escalate confrontations. Civil rights advocates warn they could lead to further abuses of force by officers who already face limited oversight. It's the first day of school in Los Angeles. NPR's Sequoia Carrillo reports the new school year is marking a big shift for the nation's second largest school district.
12: First graders, kindergartners, and preschoolers in the Los Angeles Unified School District will have no screen time in their classes starting this semester. LAUSD is the largest district so far to roll out limits on screen time for its students, joining a growing number of states and districts that are placing caps on digital learning. The change comes after the school board passed a resolution earlier this year to limit screen time for all of the district's more than 400,000 students. By November, the district says all elementary school students will have limited screen time, and they intend to roll out limits for middle and high school students throughout the school year. Sequoia Carrillo, NPR News.
5: Tech giant Meta is going on trial in California today over claims that Facebook and Instagram harm young users. The lawsuit was brought by 29 state attorneys general. The states accused Meta of designing its platforms to keep kids hooked while misleading the public about their safety. Meta denies wrongdoing and says it's taken steps to protect young users. This is NPR News.
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15: Welcome to All Sides with Amy Jurevich. From 1946 to 1964, the birth rate in the U.S. exploded. The children born during this post-war period became known as boomers. However, those years of fertility, with 1957 seeing the most births, have given way to a sharp decline. Last year, the nation hit a record low fertility rate, making it the sixth straight year the number of children born in the U.S. has declined. We're looking at what's driving this trend and what it means for the nation. Joining us now is Wendy Manning, co-director of Bowling Green State University's National Center for Family and Marriage Research. Welcome to All Sides, Wendy. Wendy can't hear me, I guess, is what's happening. Okay. Well, we're going to be talking about birth rates and what has been happening. So basically, the premise of the show is that birth rates have been down, and they've been down for years. And we've been talking with the U.S. hit a record low fertility rate this past year. It's been record low fertility for at least 5 or 6 years in a row. And as boomers get older, we're in the post-World War II era with baby boomers turning 80. So they're changing old age for themselves and for future generations. We're going to be talking about that later. But right now, do we have Wendy Manning? Can you hear me?
16: Yes, okay. I can hear you.
15: Hi. Thank you. Yes. Okay. So just to back up for a minute, so joining us now is Wendy Manning, co-director of the Bowling Green State University's National Center for Family and Marriage Research. Welcome to the show, Wendy.
16: Thanks for having me.
15: I wanted to begin with the obvious question. Why are birth rates declining? I know there's a lot of answers there, but if you could just pick one or two of the key points. Why are we seeing birth rates declining right now?
16: I think one of the key issues is the total fertility rate, which you mentioned, is declining, and that's a projection. It's an estimate of the number of children that we think people are going to have, but it's really based on our best guess, assuming that people carry on in their fertility
17: in their next 10 to 15 years based on their based on estimates of what they're going to be doing and not what's actually happening. Mm-hmm. And so there's sort of this confusion within interpreting these demographic numbers, because a lot of people could still be postponing fertility. Mm-hmm. People could be waiting longer to have their children. We know that the age at first birth is increasing in the United States. It's currently 27 for women. And I think that's something we don't talk about enough is this delay. And so people are waiting longer into their 30s, maybe to have their first child. And this could influence fertility rates and our understanding of fertility rates. So this total fertility rate isn't really the number of children that women have at the end of their reproductive careers. Mm-hmm. We can't tell you that because we'd have to wait till they reached age 40. Mm-hmm. We have to wait 20 years to answer that question. So we come up with these estimates, but these estimates aren't really great when we have these kind of dramatic changes in timing of births. So one of the big things that I think is driving this is the delay in first births and delay in second births as well.
18: Okay, yeah. So during the baby boom years, the average number of children per family was 3. But would you say that most of those children were being born, you know, when the woman involved was more in her 20s and 30s, and now you're having to wait and look in the 30s and 40s? Is that what you mean to see?
17: Exactly.
18: Yeah.
17: Exactly. That's what I'm talking about. Yeah.
18: Okay. So the birth rate is declining because that average number of children per family of 3 is certainly not what's happening now. So tell me more about that. So
17: there's been a lot of changes since the baby. If we think about this, we're talking about the 1960s, right? And so right now it's so far forward. We've had so many changes in society. Mm-hmm. Women's education is increasing. We've had access to long-acting contraception. There's more women are in the labor force. There's a lot of other big societal changes that have occurred. And what most people are interested in, and I think what some of the alarm is about, is recent declines in fertility since the Great Recession. So mm-hmm. we saw since a Great Recession, we often see declines in fertility when there's some big economic shock like that. And what I think people concerned is that it hasn't rebounded. So we've had a improvement in the economy mm-hmm. and we didn't see a corresponding increase in fertility. Mm-hmm. And I think that's the big question that people are trying to get at is what's happened since 2008 and not these long societal changes that are going. But the baby boom is fascinating. Mm-hmm. It was unanticipated. Demographers didn't predict it.
18: Mm-hmm.
17: And so that's also something that people talk about. Like, who knows? We could have another baby boom sometime in the future. And so it's really harder than you might think to predict fertility.
18: Yeah, I mean, I could see that we could have an unexpected baby boom in the future, but perhaps not with 2 parents working and with the cost of childcare and how much it costs now to raise a child versus in the 1960s. So it is possible to have a baby boom, but probably not probable or practical? I'm not sure. What do you think?
17: Yeah, I mean, I think other things would have to change. We'd have to have a lot of other societal changes. And I think you're getting at some of the reasons that people are talking about wanting to delay and maybe forego childbearing. And I think that's one of the issues is what we're seeing that people are just waiting till they have bought a house, might have a more stable job, might have things in place. Are they waiting for that? Or are they going to keep waiting and then it'll be foregone eventually? And especially given that fertility, of course, for women has a biological endpoint. And so we are concerned about people waiting too long to have the children they want to have. But we haven't seen a change really in people who desire wanting children or the number of children. People still want to have on average about 2 children. And so I think there's some optimism there in thinking about that we still as a nation want to have children. It's just a matter of trying to help people achieve their fertility goals.
18: This is All Sides on 89.7 NPR News. We're talking about why the United States fertility rate has hit a record low. And we're talking with Wendy Manning, co-director of the Bowling Green State University's National Center for Family and Marriage Research. So it's not just the U.S. where birth rates are declining. We're seeing it around the world. Is that right?
17: Yes. In a lot of high income industrialized societies, we're seeing this in Europe, a lot of countries in Asia. Famously, probably South Korea has one of the lowest fertility rates in the world. Yes. Mm-hmm.
18: In a few minutes, we're going to be talking about the global debate over falling fertility. And we have someone coming on who basically that wrote a paper and it's asking the question, is having fewer people in the world ultimately a good thing or a bad thing? So what are your thoughts on that?
17: I think globally, it's such a big question. And I don't know if it depends on how those the well-being of those children are. And so I think that's one of the issues when people talk about the United States, at least they're wanting to ensure that people have the children they want and they can invest the time and resources they want into those children. And maybe having fewer people might mean we could spend more resources on those who are here. But of course, there's other debates about future generations and what are we going to do to support when you talked about the baby boomers, one of our great ways that we support people in old age in the United States is a lot of family support. And so if you don't have very many children, you might not have very much support for yourself in old age. And so there's some concerns about how are we going to be caring for our aging population.
18: Yeah. And there's that whole idea of the replacement rate. Like, do you need one person for every one person? So as someone dies, you need someone younger, or do you need two? Also, you know, just solely based on the taking care of them and the tax base to support retirement programs. Do you get into that in your studies at all?
17: We ask people about their not concerns. We don't ask, it'd be hard to ask a 20-year-old, are you worried about caring for yourself in old age? Is that a reason for having children or not? I think that's not something that might be front and center, but we do ask about if they're concerned about economic factors, that the future is unpredictable, the uncertainty in their relationships. And we find that these subjective feelings of stress and uncertainty are related to lower fertility desires and also people wanting to wait longer to have children.
18: Can the decline in fertility be seen as a good thing for the U.S. as far as taxing our resources? I mean, there is an argument there to be had that, you know.
17: Yeah, a lot of people talk about that. I mean, one of the issues is not just the number of people, but what are our levels of consumption? And so I think this comes up quite a bit when we have a population that's consuming a lot of resources that could have a lot of negative impacts. And so maybe we need to rethink how we are investing in our resources and natural resources. But another issue is really the intensive parenting that people have as a social, there's sort of the social norm of a very intensive parenting that needs to occur. And so there's a lot of investments that need to occur by parents to be considered a good parent in our society. And so that also comes up too, I think, and we could invest more in every child and we might not, some people might say, well, then you don't have to have as many children. And also when you're thinking about caring in old age, we all know of families where not everybody is an equally qualified or willing caregiver. And so having children just for that purpose might not be very effective use of your time or resources. And so I think these are all big questions that I don't think there's a right or wrong answer to them.
18: You also in your research talk about teen birth rates, and that is down. But that doesn't mean that we've been teaching kids for years. So basically, if the teen birth rate is down, we've been teaching kids for years, you know, don't have a kid too young. It'll ruin your life. So did that work? Did we overcorrect on that? Because, you know, like no one's having kids much younger.
17: I don't think a declining teen birth rate is a problem at all. I think it's a good outcome because we want people to have children when they want to have them. And most teen births are unwanted or unintended. They're occurring earlier than folks want to have them. And we know that children are better off when parents can invest more time and resources into the children they have. And so I can't imagine a situation where the teen birth rate, that message, I don't think the message about waiting to have children is really causing people to not want children at all. It might be they're reflecting on their own experiences as a child and saying, wow, it takes a lot to be a good parent. And how, what is, that bar might be quite high, and they might want to wait till they're psychologically set or economically set, have the right partner. That's something we don't talk about, that the relationship is really important. And so until you're set in your relationship, I don't think a lot of people are interested in thinking too heavily about having children.
18: So last year, the U.S. recorded just over a 500,000 more births than deaths. Do we need the birth rate to increase to ensure the nation's future? Just that whole one for one thing. Do we need more births than deaths to sustain, you know?
17: Our population will sustain for quite a long time at this fertility level. It's not like we're going to die out. One thing that's happening that often I don't know why people don't think more about is people are living longer. Mm. And so when you're in a society where the average life expectancy might be 50, that might be a bigger issue. But the life expectancy in the United States is it's sort of stagnant right now, but it's actually quite high. And we're so that's, I don't think we have to worry about, we have more births than deaths, and our population is going to die out, like a science fiction movie, I think is what our imaginations go to right away.
18: Well, and just to end on, so, you know, it's headline making every time that, you know, that there's a declining fertility rate every year, whenever they say we're having fewer babies than the year before. And it's the sixth year in a row that this has happened. But you're saying that overall, we need to wait longer, look at longer term trends. We can't just worry about one to two or 5 years.
17: I think we want to think of the big picture, and that this might be indicating a delay of births. And so we want to pay attention to what young people say in terms of their fertility goals. And are they, and I think as a good objective would be, how can we help people achieve and have the number of children they want to have? So if someone, how can we make that possible as a society by providing supports for parents and making childcare more affordable, providing that for them. And we have a bunch of policies that I think people are interested in, but we haven't seen that they've had this major effect. It's not going to suddenly, people are going to want a whole nother child. We can see small upticks in these policies. And we know this from looking at countries like in Europe, where they have very generous parental leave programs, for example, or they have a lot of social safety nets to help support families and children. And so this could increase fertility slightly, but some of these plans where we're talking about cash benefits are relatively small amounts of money when it comes to the cost of raising a child. So
18: we've been speaking with Wendy Manning, co-director of Bowling Green State University's National Center for Family and Marriage Research. Thank you so much for your time today, Wendy.
17: Thank you. It was great to be here.
18: And coming up, we're going to talk about the global impact of declining fertility rates and take a look at some other countries. That's when All Sides continues on 89.7 NPR News.

0: Bluegrass at the Barn is back. 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
5: You're listening to All Sides. I'm your host, Amy Jurevich. The global fertility rate in 1950 was 5. This meant the average number of children a woman would give birth to was 5 children. However, times have changed. The world's fertility rate now stands at 2.24 and is projected to drop below 2.1 by the year 2050. We're talking about declining fertility rates, and now we're going to look at the global and economic impact of falling fertility. We're joined now by Michael Kuhn, director of the Economic Frontiers Program at the International Institute for Applied Systems Analysis. He's also working with the Vienna Institute of Demography. Welcome to All Sides, Michael.
6: Hello. Hello. Thanks for having me.
5: Well, you co-authored an article that's titled The Debate Over Falling Fertility. So I assume this debate, by using the word debate, it means there's pros and cons to falling fertility. So let's start with the benefits, the pros. What are the pros to a lower fertility rate?
6: Right. Yes. I mean, it's actually a surprising debate because for many years, up to the year 2000, a little bit after, actually, all of the debate was on the pros of lower fertility in the development economic context or general development context. So the idea being by and large that childbearing is terribly resource intensive, especially if it's a developing country. Mm-hmm. And it's resource intensive for the family, for the government, for the community. And a lower fertility simply means you're freeing resources, which otherwise you would need to spend on raising the kids, educating them. Well, if you have lower fertility, you have free time, free money, and you can spend this on better quality education as well as on other things. So the quality education thing is kind of has become famous by Nobel laureate Gary Becker, who was dedicatedly talked about a quality quantity trade-off. But of course, you can also then use that education to later on enhance your technological development and just, in a sense, drive economic development. So it's been all pro. And a bit later, actually, there's, of course, all the environmental concerns that mm-hmm. ecosystems are under pressure if populations get too large, climate issues may arise, and all the rest of it.
5: Okay. So, I mean, that's a lot of pros to having fewer babies. But there are also some cons. Can you talk about the hindrance toward economic progress? Maybe talk about the idea that there'll be fewer humans there to become future scientists, future innovators. What are some of the cons to having less humans?
6: Yeah. So I think there's two things to be distinguished, actually. So one is to have a lower level of the population at one point, which may or may not be good. I mean, there is the argument that indeed, if you have too few people, that may actually stifle economic growth. I I'm personally a bit skeptical about this because, on the other hand, you have that quality of education. By now, you even have technologies such as AI, digitalization, which actually help you on this. So the level may not even be so much the issue, but if you have a decline or a negative, sort of, if you have negative population growth because you have too low a level of fertility, which is below the replacement level of around two kids, actually you have an imbalance. And that imbalance is now tipping towards having a overly elderly population. So a shrinking workforce has to support an ever larger number of elderly people who at some point sooner or later become dependent. And that is creating problems. It's creating problems for the labor market and output just not being enough to support all of these people. It creates strain on social security, on healthcare, et cetera, and that is indeed difficult to resolve. And the point is that if you just stay a little bit below replacement level, in fact, you're fairly close to balance, so it's sustainable. But now in many countries, we have dropped probably too far below it.
7: Yeah, let's use China as an example. So from 1979 to 2015, China implemented a one-child policy. And now, has that provided a preview of what lower fertility rates can mean for the greater population?
6: Yes. I mean, it's a great, it's actually a great, what economists call almost natural experiment. Of course, that experiment having very real implications for the economy and for people at the end of the day. So up to now, actually, China has been on the benefiting side from this in the sense that kind of the decline in the fertility rate from relatively high levels has freed the resources, and China could realize what a colleague of mine, David Bloom, and others call the demographic dividend. So it has worked out well, and you can actually see that in the Chinese economic miracle. So they've been super productive, the single children getting educated, very skilled, a lot of saving going on. But now it's tipping, and it's tipping very rapidly. And that is interesting because the one child policy has set in so abruptly that it's actually now a big dive. And now that these sort of larger generations are actually entering their retirement, China will be facing a lot of problems. And I guess you can see some of them even to date. So lack in domestic demand, all the rest of it.
7: Yeah, this is All Sides on 89.7 NPR News. We're talking about the global and economic impact of falling fertility with Michael Kuhn, director of the Economic Frontiers Program at the International Institute of Applied Systems Analysis. So let's talk more about that aging population. So that's what we're seeing in China. So now if a couple, they're both getting older and they only have one child, you're running out of people to help take care of the older people, right? Are other countries going to get to that at that way too, or is this a China-only problem?
6: In the extent, it's probably a China-only problem. But I mean, in fact, you can just look into the data. Wherever the fertility has gone significantly below the replacement level, you're going to have similar problems. So it's most of Europe. Of course, it's also India is actually starting to near that threshold. The US are still doing okay, I guess. And in some countries, you actually don't see it because you have a lot of immigration. So that is, of course, offsetting this tendency. So interestingly enough, Austria is a country where fertility has been quite way below replacement since even the 1950s, but the aging problem, so to speak, is kicking in only now. So what has happened over these past 50 plus years is actually that immigration was taking some of the pressure off the system. But yes, I mean it's going to be a global problem at the end of the day. I mean, with the exception perhaps of Africa.
7: You also, you write about an example where world events impact a country and the fertility rate there. And an example you gave is both Russia and Ukraine are seeing population declines, but this is related to the ongoing war there. So this also can fluctuate and change, right? So we're seeing that in the past couple of years because of Russia and Ukraine's war. Is that happening around the globe?
6: The fluctuation due to global crisis, yes, definitely.
7: Mm-hmm. Yeah.
6: So you had not as drastic as a war, but for instance, in my native country, Germany, after the reunification, actually there was a marked drop in fertility in the eastern part of the country, which largely is due to people actually struggling, trying to understand what is going on, trying to cope with the new system, the new economic system, with some transitory high unemployment levels and all of that. So yes, this can kick in. It can come back to kind of normal levels, say. But there is indeed a tendency that some of the kind of low fertility gets stuck, so almost like a trap. Mm. And it's quite ironic because development economists in the 1970s and later have been speaking of the high fertility trap.
7: Mm. Yeah, well, tell me more about that. So we used to have a high fertility trap and now we don't.
6: Yeah, so high fertility trap is you have a kind of a poorly developed economy, no social security. You actually need to have many kids just to make sure, first of all, that they survive. Second, that if they survive, they can actually kind of provide for you when you're old. And then you couldn't educate these kids. So all of them were getting on the labor market, earning just low incomes, are working as farm workers, and there you are. You're in a way trapped in the system because you couldn't get the economy rolling for lack of, skilled people and lack of resources.
7: In the United States, there's a movement called pronatalism, and it's trying to encourage more people to have more babies, to get more babies to be born. How are other countries handling this? Are other countries telling people to have more babies? Is there a pronatalism movement elsewhere?
6: Yes, in Europe, it varies a lot. I mean, and it's not always called that explicitly a pronatalist movement. So for instance, France has always historically had to some extent a pronatalist stance in Germany and Austria and those countries which were involved in the Third Reich and the Nazi regime. Actually, there was a strong pronatalist argument, and that, of course, got morally entirely discredited. So people in these countries are very careful not to refer to it. That said, over the past few years, with the realization that fertility may just be too low, of course, there are discussions on what can be done. And it's indeed very interesting. In Austria, it's just really cropping up even this year. So in a couple of days, I'm going to give another interview to the Austrian broadcaster, which is on a similar topic. So it is making inroads. And of course, kind of one can have very different takes on this. The question is, it's very much how it's cast and what it implies or what is implied policy-wise.
7: Yeah. Well, let's talk a little bit more about the policy thing. So under what circumstances should policy lawmakers address fertility issues? I mean, when does it become a problem that, like, governments need to step in and make sure there's enough humans?
6: Yeah, that's almost $1 million question, I think, because it's proven so intractable to answer. Let me say, because you've asked me when should governments move in. So yes, there's the need arises if social security systems start to fail, if there's a severe undersupply of the workforce. So just to make that argument, first of all, there's of course other policies which may help to mitigate, and especially in Europe, many countries are really dragging behind in social security reform, Austria, again, being one good example, where there's simply a great reluctancy to raise the retirement age, which would be entirely possible with a much higher life expectancy. And it would not resolve the entire problem, but of course it would relieve it. Then there's issues about really widespread good education and education that is actually kind of helping on to

0: been used in Russia before the war, actually. And it turned out that actually what they were paying was more than what they would save in terms of having then to pay less on the pensions record. So it's incredibly costly, and the effects are vanishing in a sense as soon as you kind of take out the incentive. Then there's sort of structural things which have been propagated in Europe a lot, which is free childcare, good access, good childcare, even access to childcare at all, flexible employment kind of possibilities for women. All of them, yes, helping to some extent, but again, they have shown not to have a huge impact. Finally, one could think about, but that's actually difficult for policymakers to get it to some extent change or influence social norms. So Scandinavia has been praised a long time for their equitable kind of stance towards parenting and shared parenting, and this has worked, but notably since 10 or so years ago, well, essentially since the COVID pandemic, actually fertility rates have slumped in Scandinavia as well. So people are really puzzled what it is. Now, one thing which is probably true is that outlook. If you think about kind of young people considering to parent children, and many of them actually report that they would like to have children, two, three, and then they never realize these intentions. So that's one thing to get at. Now, that's where many of the economists have argued, okay, it's access to childcare, it's access to these resources, but that doesn't quite seem to do the job. So one suggestion I would offer is actually the outlook. When you parent a child, we are looking at your own life course over the next 20 years, raising the child, but even more, you're looking into the child, kind of the prospects of the child itself. And at the moment, frankly speaking, the kind of society's economies are so disrupted, and that's almost everywhere, that probably these outlooks are not so great. And even if people are struggling to state it in this way, I'm sure it's making an influence. So
1: So
0: to
1: we need
0: tackle
1: to,
0: this,
1: yeah. So we
0: yeah,
1: need to
0: sorry,
1: make,
0: interrupt me,
1: that's
0: please.
1: okay.
0: Yeah.
1: No, so we need to make the world a better place for these future.
0: It sounds a bit trite, but part of the story is actually to offer good policymaking, and it's maybe even just the effort to do this rather than doing it successfully, because many of these problems, actually including the low fertility problem, will take a few decades to resolve.
1: Our guest has been Michael Kuhn, director of the Economic Frontiers Program at the International Institute for Applied Systems Analysis. Thank you so much for your time today.
0: Has been a pleasure. Thank you for having me on the show. Thank you.
1: Yes. And coming up, we're going to talk about going from low fertility to baby boomers. We're going to talk about how they're changing old age as they turn 80 this year. That's When All Sides continues on 89.7 NPR News.

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1: How many whole books did you read in school, and are your kids reading that many?
2: 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No, the book is a rare thing in American public schools. Kids are not asked to read a book.
1: Now, Texas has a new required reading list with a lot of whole books on it. 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That's on the next On Point. 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
1: You're listening to All Sides. I'm your host, Amy Jurevich. The post-World War II period from 1946 to 1964 became known as the baby boom. Birth rates exploded. This group has had a significant impact on our world, from pop culture to political activism. This year, boomers are turning 80, and now they're changing old age for themselves and for future generations. Joining us now to talk about boomers wanting to live better and longer is Luke Yoquinto, science writer and researcher at the MIT Age Lab. Welcome to All Sides, Luke.
2: Hi, Amy. Thank you so much for having me.
1: So boomers have been agents of change throughout their whole lives. How are they changing old age for themselves and predictably for future generations?
2: Sure. The way I think about boomers, first of all, is that it's hard to say any one thing about them, because this is 76 million people. This is the population of the entire UK, mm. right? And it's, this is a country within our country. Mm. And so you don't want to be too essentialist about the boomers and say they are this or they are that. But one thing they definitely are is big. When they hit the scene, there was not enough for them. When they started going to school, there were not enough desks in the classrooms. There were not enough classrooms in the schools. Then they started moving out further into the world. This is when, like, the Levittown started to be built in suburbs. They get a little older. We start to see the growth of malls and housing further out from the cities and so on and so on. Their demand has been this driving force in the economy for their entire lives, and for good reason, because any business who didn't recognize the power of that demand was screwing up. They're missing a huge opportunity and potentially making a big mistake. So now the boomers are in this older age range, and so the oldest boomers are turning 80 this year. I would add that the youngest boomers are turning 62 this year, so the earliest you can get Social Security. By the end of this year, we are fully into the older age range for baby boomers. And the problem is the options available for how to live in old age are still sort of stuck in the previous generation's conception.
1: Yeah, that's what I was going to ask you. How was old age viewed prior to right now? I'm thinking of, is it called the silent generation? The one, right? Yeah.
2: The silent generation precedes the baby boom, and you know they're still with us, thank goodness.
1: But they're more silent about it. They're not demanding things.
2: they do demand things. Mm-hmm. But what I would say is the history of stuff and services and housing for older people, it has long and interesting history, and it begins in the 19th century, when you had this movement of people who are dislocated from their families because they all moved to cities from the country. And you have major industrial employers who started retiring people, which back then was not something you wanted. It was something your boss did to you, and it meant you were not working anymore. Mm. But as a result, we had this wave of people move into what were then known as poorhouses, which actually changed their name to old age homes. And that was sort of the background culturally for a lot of services for older adults. This is sort of a charity situation, and you should be. And even when it became not a charity, it became a business anymore, the vibe, if I may be so bold as to say, the vibe was still, you should be so lucky as to have 3 square meals a day and a roof over your head. Mm. And there's this sort of beggars can't be choosers here, folks. You should be, you're lucky to have this kind of stuff. And the problem is, baby boomers have spent their whole life being choosers, because the whole economy has been built around their economic power. And now they're aging into this world, and they're saying, no, that's not right. You're not going to just ask me to accept something that's not up to my standards. I've spent my entire life being surrounded by shopping malls and Apple stores and all this kind of stuff that's built to meet my demand. And now you're expecting me just to accept good enough? Not likely.
1: So those who are turning 80 right about now and in the next few years expect to live longer as well. There's a Pew Research Center study that said that people who are 80 or older now aspire to live to 93. Do they expect to continue to feel well at 93? Because I know, you know, if they feel well at 80, they want to live to 93. Is that right?
2: I'm sure that's the hope. Everyone wants to square the health curve. So that means basically feel as healthy as you can for the majority of your life, as opposed to having this tapering off of your health leading up to your final years. That would be the goal. I will say again, because the baby boomers are so large as a generation and so diverse, you have people at all levels of health and wealth. And so you will have a lot of people living longer than their parents, and they will be healthier than their parents too. We don't necessarily know who on an individual basis is going to be so lucky, but that's going to be an important force in the country in the years ahead. And especially as you sort of cut the population by age, and the higher you go, you start saying the 75 plus is growing at a rate X, 85 plus is growing at a faster rate. The older you go, the faster the population is growing. And the higher you go, that becomes smaller numbers until eventually you're talking about super centenarians, and that's sort of a small number of people. But that number of people is growing too, and it's growing faster and faster.
1: This is All Sides on 89.7 NPR News. We're talking about baby boomers turning 80 with Luke Yoquinto, science writer and researcher at the MIT Age Lab. We spent the previous part of the show talking about the declining birth rate and asking the question basically of whether or not having more people in the world is a good thing or a bad thing. You know, that was kind of like, and I was told that's the $1 million question, right? But as people live longer, okay, there's more people up at that age. But then if people are having fewer babies, you know, like what's your view on this? Like, do we need more babies at the same time as people are living longer, or is it, you know, balancing out?
2: So I don't get too hung up on the absolute number of people in the world, but I do get a little more hung up on the change. So whether you're talking about a China where there are very few babies, too, like even in India where they still have more than two babies per woman is the rate in India, but there's a big change because it used to be more than six. So as a result, you have this population tilting towards an older structure where you sort of have four grandparents for every grandchild or thereabouts. And so that moment of change to me is where the challenges arise. And I personally place a huge premium on the act of muddling through that moment. So what is it going to take? You know, I'm sure there are people who are going to worry about the birth rate. I'm sure there are people who are going to worry about extreme longevity. I'm worrying about just how is this going to work when we're in this moment of a profound change. And so this is part of the story when we talk about, well, can business make life better for older people in a way that it hasn't been in the past? That to me is an important part of the story.
1: What's the answer to that? Can they?
2: I think they're better, because if they don't, someone else will. This is just an economic story. You're going to have older and in some cases healthier people, a huge amount of wealth, potentially being concentrated at these older age ranges, because people talk about the great wealth transfer to the, you know, from the baby boomers to the millennials. And they talk about it as though it's 75-year-olds handing down wealth to 40-year-olds. But I really think it's going to be a story of 90-pluses handing it down to 60-pluses. And so when you think about sort of the wealth that is cycling between 90-year-olds and 60-year-olds for the indefinite future, if you're a business and you're targeting the general public and, you know, hopefully serving the general public and not just targeting, that should become more of your default consumer. You should be doing a better job meeting their needs, and even going so far as not just meet the basic needs, but really try to delight them. These are important people.
1: One of the concerns we see with boomers is when they should step aside, you know, let the younger generation advance. This is evidenced in politics. You know, a lot of politicians in office are in their 80s and they stay in office beyond that. But people see it in their jobs. Is it that they don't want to leave their jobs, or is it that some of them cannot afford to leave their jobs? Maybe some cannot afford to retire. What are you seeing there?
2: The answer is yes. You're going to have people who derive an immense amount of meaning from their jobs, and you're going to have an even more immense amount of people who are frankly not able to stop working. Again, the boomers contain multitudes. This is a huge number of people, and there are going to be different motivations for different people. My perspective is people tend to make a move when it feels like they're trading up, and so if you have a person in a place of immense influence, it's important to provide some upside for their next step. What's going to be, you know, if you're in an institution and you're worried about this kind of thing in terms of succession, make a next step in the institution or in your company. Make a place for them to go, because if people are very happy in their role, they're not going to want to leave. It just makes sense to me.
1: Are there efforts underway, or are you seeing things as boomers are aging here? And you said the youngest boomers are about 62. Are there efforts underway to make retiring easier? That's kind of what you're talking about policy changes needed. But can we make retirement easier?
2: I think we should. I think we should make retirement more flexible to fit the needs of people. I mean, already it is. If you look at in the history of Social Security, it used to be that you were not allowed to work and collect Social Security, not a meaningful amount of work. And over time that has changed, mm-hmm. because people have sort of voted with their votes and voted with their feet to continue to work in some degree. Retirement is, it used to be much more of a discrete phase of life than I think it is now. And I will add, just to bring in another mega trend here, The rise of AI is potentially going to, we don't know what it means, but it could mean people are working less per week at different points in their lives. If we figure out what to do with retirement, I think it might have ramifications for people of younger ages as well, as we try to just look for places for meaning, maybe outside of work. Think about how we fill our day. Think about the things we do. I think retirees are in many ways going to be guinea pigs for what's coming.
1: Many boomers are wealthier, better educated, and live longer than previous generations. But there are still huge inequities that exist. Can you explain a little bit about what they are? Because not all the boomers are wealthier and living longer.
2: No, not by any means. Mm-hmm. And so this is one of the things that makes sort of the hair on my arm stand up when people say, well, we just need to raise the retirement age. Then the fact mm-hmm. is, if you do that, you're potentially going to rob those years of retirement from the people who are less. So to back up, there's mm-hmm. a correlation between wealth and education and how long you live and health. And people who are less wealthy and less educated tend, in aggregate, not to live as long. Mm-hmm. And so what worries me about just blanket raising the retirement age for everyone as a quote-unquote solution to aging is that you're disproportionately going to affect those who have been least privileged in our society and take those years away from them.
1: One of the hardest parts about when the retirement age is healthcare, because, you know, we in this country, as everyone well knows, we have tied healthcare to work. So do you feel like that is where with this boomer generation, with how many there are, we're going to need to see healthcare changes in the next few years?
2: Yeah, I mean, that is the biggest cost area. You know, this has proven to be a very sticky point in our society. Mm. You know, personally, would love to see some changes. I tend to be very pragmatic. Let's change what we can with the tools we have available to us now. But sure.
1: Okay. Well, we only have 30 seconds left. So if we're not going to get universal health care, because obviously that's not going to happen, what's one change that is more manageable we can see in 30 seconds?
2: Just everybody protect your hearing. I talk to older people all the time of different ages. The one thing I hear again and again is I wish I protected my hearing. It matters for your social life. It matters for your quality of life. Young people, You can go to a concert, get some earplugs.
1: Okay, I'm gonna, as I turn my headphones down while I talk to you. All right, there we go. I'll protect my hearing. We've been talking with Luke Yoquinto, science writer and researcher at the MIT Age Lab. Thank you so much for your time today, Luke.
2: Thank you.
1: 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I'm Amy Jurevich. 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
1: Israeli settlers are attacking Palestinians in the occupied West Bank at a record pace, according to the UN. 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
9: You're back with On Point. I'm Meghna Chakrabartyan. James Traub is with us today. He's author of The Cradle of Citizenship, How Schools Can Help Save Our Democracy. And we're also talking with James today about a recent opinion piece he wrote in the New York Times about the new mandatory reading list that was just enacted by the Texas State Board of Education. It'll go into effect in 2030. And it stipulates mandatory titles for every grade, K through 12, that children in Texas will have to read. There's also a social studies reading list as well, which we haven't mentioned, James. But James, the reason why we felt it was important to hear from people in Texas, as we did a few minutes ago, was to just sort of get head on an inside view of the politics behind how certain titles appeared on the list. But I also don't want to sort of relitigate too much the debate over the political bent of the titles, because as you rightly point out, both in this conversation and in your Times piece, I mean, the choices, because the state board is ultimately a political board, the choices reflect Texas's conservative bent. But you're trying to make a more fundamental point, and you say this, quote, "There is nothing inherently conservative about the idea of a stipulated reading list, or about the belief that children need to be exposed from an early age to great works of literature and to history taught chronologically, that they should memorize poems and speeches, that they should learn grammar." I think a lot of listeners might actually say, no, that does actually sound quite conservative and not what education should be. Why should the state be pushing what sounds like a very classical, quote unquote, mode of education?
10: Well, okay, maybe it is. I mean, it's an interesting question. You know, so far as I know, other Western countries don't have the kind of profoundly politicized debate over what happens inside schools that we do. It really is a uniquely American thing that we believe there's a progressive way of learning and a traditional way of learning. And if you're a person on the left of center, you think schools should be teaching children this way. And if you're a person on the right of center, you think schools should be teaching that way. And there's a history to that, which I don't think we have time to go into, you know, which gives reason for people to think so. But in the end, this is a question that belongs more in cognitive psychology than it does in politics. How do children learn? And so there is a theory, as I said earlier in the program, associated above all with this gentleman, E.D. Hirsch, who, by the way, at age 98 is still very much alive and kicking, that children learn in the way that makes it really necessary. to read difficult books and to do that other stuff that I said in that sentence that you very nicely

0: Should Democrats run a progressive candidate for president?
1: Yes.
0: At least that's what progressive Congressman Ro Khanna says.
1: What does that mean? It means we need America's next New Deal.
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3: 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We talk with Evan Osnos about his latest New Yorker article. 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
4: Israeli settlers are attacking Palestinians in the occupied West Bank at a record pace, according to the UN. 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
2: Yes.
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3: 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I'm Debbie Holmes. Good afternoon. We've got local news in just a couple of minutes. 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And then at 5:44, it's Today from the Ohio Newsroom. A League of Ohio sports teams have been battling it out on wheels for decades.
4: We have fun pretty much beating each other up and then go party together. And we're all friends.
3: More on the resurgence of roller derby. 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
1: Today from the Ohio Newsroom, a gritty sports growth spurt.
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1: I'm Erin Gottsacker. Roller derby is picking up speed in Ohio. 8 Ohio teams have been listed by the Women's Flat Track Derby Association, and that number doesn't even include independent or non-league affiliated teams. The sport has a long history in the region, with organizations like the Gem City and Cincinnati Roller Derby celebrating 20 years of operation this year. Shay Frank with Ohio Newsroom member station WYSO has more about the full contact sport and its growth throughout the state in recent years.
3: Get the points! Points! Points! So to get points, our skater has to pass the hips of the other player.
4: That's Jessica Beans. She is a volunteer on the training committee for the Gem City Roller Derby in Dayton. She says their teams have fluctuated in size and success since she joined in 2020 when their A-team, Purple Rain, was on a winning streak.
3: We were ranked number 12 at the top of like how we did out of 160 teams in our region, which is all of the Northeast America. 160, we were 12. So I feel like I came in on this time where we're really coming into our own.
4: But the Gem City Roller Derby didn't always have three full teams and around 80 league members. Racy Rocker has been with the team off and on for 19 seasons. She says when she first joined, they had only 7 members.
5: You know, so I've seen the league grow. I've seen it fall apart. I've seen it rebuild. And get 20 years in, it's pretty good.
4: For the Cincinnati Roller Derby, participation has also boomed over the years. The Southern Ohio team regularly sold out its original venue in Northside before recently moving to a larger space that can accommodate 500 visitors in the North College Hill area. Andy Dixon is public relations director for the team. She says this could be credited to a resurgence of skating as a pastime during the pandemic. Or some may have been inspired by an Olympic athlete.
6: Aaron Jackson, the speed skater, started out with a derby background. And I think that was really cool, unless it's just my specific algorithm of derby people. But I think that might have helped too.
4: As for the Dayton skater, Leslie Fairchilds, she says community is what brought her and her sister to the sport 15 years ago.
7: We have fun pretty much beating each other up and then go party together. And we're all friends.
4: And that desire to connect with an inclusive community is what draws many skaters in and keeps them around. Dixon says the Cincinnati Roller Derby recently changed its name from the Cincinnati Roller Girls to reflect that inclusivity as it grew in popularity.
6: This is a legit sport with rules. I know a lot of teams in the same way with the name change are trying to get away from that kind of like sexualization of everything that used to be on TV like that.
4: The Women's Flat Track Derby Association itself is looking to potentially change its name to be more inclusive. And that dedication to diversity is one of the things that drew Beaver

0: Creek resident Salem Shepherd to watch her first roller derby game in Dayton.
1: More people like me are represented like on the team and in the crowd, and that makes me feel a lot more engaged with it in a way that I don't by like mainstream sports, I guess.
0: Kelly Karp from Yellow Springs also visited a Gym City roller derby game to show her daughter how sports can celebrate women's strength.
2: It is important for me to bring my daughter and her friend out to this because I wanted her to see women being really fierce in something that they're doing and being like athletic and just sort of seeing what women can do.
0: While the Cincinnati Roller Derby hosted its boot camp in July, many teams in Ohio are expected to offer newcomer clinics in the coming months, as well as drop-in derby days to try out the sport. Beans with the Gym City Roller Derby in Dayton says they will offer two skater clinics around September and October for people interested in joining the pack.
3: We're always looking for skaters, transfer skaters, people that want to learn, so people can come to that new skating clinic in the fall and then become a roller derby player.
0: For the Ohio Newsroom, I'm Shay Frank.
4: That's all today from the Ohio Newsroom. We'll talk with you tomorrow.
5: Good afternoon. I'm Debbie Holmes here on 89.7 NPR News. We've got all the day's business news coming up at 6 o'clock on Marketplace, so stay tuned. And at 6:30, it's The Daily. The elaborate ruse to get President Trump out of Turkey and why the White House went to great lengths to keep it a secret. 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
6: Eastbound 670 after Neal, there is a crash off on the right berm that's been moved away from the left two lanes. Traffic is slow as well, still from 315. And eastbound I-70, slow traffic from Livingston to US 33. I'm Eddie Zellick from the Total Traffic Center.
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5: That's coming up at 6 o'clock right here on 89.7 NPR News. We still have a chance of showers and thunderstorms for tonight with a low of 69. Tomorrow's high about 84 with showers possible in the afternoon. I'm Debbie Holmes, 89.7 NPR News.
9: It's All Things Considered from NPR News. I'm Juana Summers.
10: And I'm Elsa Chang. A magnitude 7.4 earthquake struck Colombia early this week, killing hundreds of people. The loss of life is tragic, though so far the death toll is much lower than in neighboring Venezuela. That country was hit by a similarly sized pair of quakes last month. NPR's Katia Riddle looks at what these two seismic events have in common and what accounts for their differences.
11: The Colombia earthquake is what seismologists call an intermediate depth earthquake. William Barnhart works for the U.S. Geological Survey, or USGS, and has been tracking this event.
12: So it's an earthquake that happened about 100 kilometers down inside the earth that's somewhat deep.
11: Barnhart says this part of the world has seen its share of these.
12: These earthquakes are somewhat common in South America. There's been 32 or 33 of these since the early 1900s.
11: These earthquakes can be relatively benign unless they reach denser population centers, like this one did.
12: It still was strong enough to cause a fairly significant amount of damage.
11: The USGS says it is possible the eventual toll could climb towards 1,000. That's compared to more than 6,000 people killed in Venezuela last month. In terms of overall damage, he says in Colombia,
12: it's an order of magnitude smaller than in Venezuela.
11: That's in part because the Venezuela earthquake was closer to the surface of the earth. Harold Tobin is the director of the Pacific Northwest Seismic Network. He says the Colombia quake was deeper and its reach more diffuse.
13: An earthquake like this tends to affect a wider area than a shallow earthquake like the one we saw in Venezuela a few weeks ago.
11: Depth and reach are just a couple of the many factors that determine how deadly an earthquake is, says Tobin.
13: But then how it actually affects people depends on all kinds of things, including you know, just literally where people live relative to the earthquake, how high the population density is, how good or bad construction practices are in the region.
11: Colombia does have earthquake-resistant building standards, which can reduce the risk of collapse, but many communities remained vulnerable. That's because building construction is only part of the equation, says Tobin. Another thing that matters is the way the seismic waves moved through the earth.
13: And it turns out, unfortunately, they get amplified by places where we have, instead of bedrock at the surface, we have, you know, layers of sediment, right? Loose, softer sediment shakes more. People, especially in mountainous regions, tend to live in the lowlands because that's where you can farm.
11: But in a quake, that sediment can become deadly. Venezuela had even more damage because the earthquake's most severe effects were concentrated in heavily populated areas along the country's northern urban corridor. William Barnhart from USGS says despite their similarities in magnitude and close geography, it would be a mistake to think that these two events are related. These quakes just happen to occur in relatively close proximity.
12: It's coincidence. There's a magnitude 7 earthquake on Earth about once a month.
11: The natural world produces events like this all the time, says Barnhart. It's when they cause devastating loss of life that they command our attention. Katie Riddle, NPR News.

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5: Autism. It's been misunderstood, misdiagnosed, and the subject of a great deal of misinformation. But what does it mean to, quote, be on the spectrum? And why are more kids and adults being diagnosed? And what do scientists know about the possible causes? Today, we're going to meet a neurodivergent young woman advocating for others like her for public understanding. We'll talk to a local doctor who diagnoses and treats children. And we'll hear from a national group seeking to set the record straight amid noise at the federal level. That's after the news on All Sides with Amy Jurevich on 89.7 NPR News at WOSU.org and in the WOSU mobile app.
6: Live from NPR News in Washington, I'm Ryland Barton. Attorney General Todd Blanche says the plan to launch an anti-weaponization fund to compensate people the Trump administration says were hurt by the Biden Justice Department is now dead. NPR's Kerry Johnson reports the idea prompted bipartisan outrage on Capitol Hill.
7: Todd Blanche says there's no infrastructure for the nearly $1.8 billion fund, no commissioners, and no transfer of money from the Treasury. President Trump touted the fund as a way to help his supporters who face charges, including for storming the U.S. Capitol on January 6th. Blanche addressed the question with reporters at the DOJ.
8: He feels very strongly that he would want to make them whole, as do I, but it will not be through the anti-weaponization fund.
7: January 6th defendants and other Trump allies already have filed separate legal claims with the Justice Department, seeking money for the ways they say the DOJ harmed them. Kerry Johnson, NPR News, Washington.
6: The leader of the World Health Organization says new U.S. guidelines reducing the number of childhood vaccinations and spacing out others are not backed by science and could leave kids vulnerable to preventable diseases. NPR's Duri Buscarin reports.
9: During a press conference in Geneva, WHO Director General Dr. Tedros Adhanom Ghebreyesus says the evidence is unequivocal. Vaccines are safe.
10: Delaying vaccines or separating doses unnecessarily does not make vaccination safer and can leave children unprotected.
9: He says changes to immunization schedules should be backed by science, not political influence. The Trump administration released the new vaccine recommendations Monday in an executive order, saying the policy is intended to support quote, maximal parental choice over childhood vaccines. Dari Buscarin, NPR News, Washington.
6: Fire managers in the Northwest are bracing for a storm system with possible thunderstorms and high winds. The weather could make wildfires grow quickly. NPR's Kirk Sigler reports forecasters are implementing fire weather watches.
11: This forecast is a good news, bad news situation. The storm could bring lightning and high winds to fan more fires, but possible rain and those winds could help blow out dense smoke that's been trapped in valleys here for weeks.
12: It is what it is. I don't let my daughter come out in it, but dog still has to get exercise, otherwise she's pain, so here we are.